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1: Here's your Yellowstone Public Radio forecast for Montana and the surrounding areas. I'm meteorologist Ray Miller. Partly cloudy skies over most of the region tonight. A little more cloud cover in southern Montana, along with a chance for some isolated shower and thunderstorm activity. Temperatures in the upper 50s in the north and the low 60s in the south. On Wednesday, we'll see a blend of clouds and sunshine. Chance of isolated storms developing in south-central Montana late in the day. Highs in the upper 80s and low 90s in the north, and the lower 90s in the southern half of the state. On Thursday, we'll see cloudy skies with a chance of thunderstorms in the southern half of the region. Still partly cloudy in the north. High temperatures in the low 90s in northeastern Montana, upper 90s in the north-central parts of the state, and the upper 80s and low 90s in southern portions of Montana. A sunny and hot day on Friday, high temperatures between 100 and 105 across most of the region.
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0: This is A New Angle, conversations about how we're doing and where we're going. I'm your host, Justin Angle. 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Hey folks, welcome back, and thanks for tuning in. Today, I'm speaking with Ria Overholt and Steve Gaskell about Missoula Villages, a neighbor-powered network that brings older citizens together through events, activities, and a help exchange.
1: I love my daughters very much. I don't want them to carry the full weight of caring for me as I age. So how do I build a network? How do I have this safety net and know that I have someone that I can reach out to if I need help?
0: Networks like Missoula Villages are springing up across the country and fill an important unmet need for support and community. Ria, Steve, thanks for joining me.
2: Yeah, you're welcome.
1: Happy to be here.
0: So tell us, where did you grow up and what did your parents do? Ria, let's start with you.
1: I'm a Darby, Montana girl all the way through. My father was a log home builder, owned his own company. And so I grew up the West Fork, riding horses and being a country girl.
0: Steve.
2: Well, I grew up in rural Colorado in the mountains. Our family's claim to fame was my mom was the lady behind building the Colorado Trail.
0: Wow.
2: And my dad was a geologist who spent the later part of his retirement supporting the building of the Colorado Trail.
0: Well, we're here to talk about Missoula Villages, but let's start with Missoula Aging Services. Ria, what is Missoula Aging Services? What needs does it meet in the community?
1: So Missoula Aging Services is a nonprofit here in Missoula. We're actually one of 10 area agencies on aging across the state of Montana. We fill a need helping support older people as they age within their homes and within their communities. So it's a variety of services. As you can imagine, aging is a complex process. We're all aging. I'm aging as I'm sitting here. You're aging. We're all aging. But there comes a point where we start to need more supports in our life. And so we step in as an agency to help with that. So it's everything from meal delivery, Meals on Wheels, caregiver support groups, and just helping to navigate the world of Medicaid and Medicare and that complicated system.
0: It's interesting. You use the word complicated. Yet you said that we're all aging. And that is the sort of odd thing about this area is that it's happening to all of us. It will happen to all of us. Yet we don't really have good systems or good ways of communicating about all of it.
1: We don't. And not only that, we don't think about it because we don't want to think about it.
0: Yeah, I think that's
1: right. It's one of those things that we don't want to deal with. We want to imagine that it's not going to happen to us until it does. So really a lot of what we do is trying to engage in conversations ahead of time, saying, look, it can be a real time of beauty and a real time of empowerment and a time of connection. But how do you start putting the pieces into place so that you can fully experience that and appreciate it.
0: And how did you get into this line of work?
1: It was very personal for me. I was working in the school systems. I was working with children, and my grandfather developed dementia.
0: Okay.
1: And I became his primary caregiver. My husband and my kids were at home at the time, and I'm caring for my grandfather. He wanted to stay in his own home. He wanted that desperately. And there comes a point in everyone caregiver's journey where they look around and go, I don't know if I can finish this. I don't know if I can complete this journey. It's too hard.
0: Yeah.
1: And it just so happened that we turned to Missoula Aging Services for resources, and we got some badly needed assistance and some help. It was a lifeline.
0: Great.
1: And we were able to finish that process. Grandpa passed away at home in the way that he wanted. And then a job came open at Missoula Aging Services, and I thought, I want to do that.
0: So Steve, let's bring you in. You've had a long and illustrious career here as a scientist.
2: Yeah.
0: Yeah. Give us your career summary and then finish with how did you plug into this group and why did you get involved in this particular topic?
2: Yeah, it's been a great journey. The University of Montana is just a great place to work. I love teaching. I did a lot of research studying wildland firefighters, but I also worked a lot with youth and physical activity and health And a lot of what I taught was about aging and all the diseases that go with it. Mm. And as I'm getting older, I'm beginning to realize that aging isn't really for the meek. But as Rhea said, it's just wonderful that you can slow down, you can really enjoy what you're doing. And I got involved with this project thanks to Rhea. We served on a committee with the Parks and Rec for a while.
0: Okay.
2: And she pulled me aside one day and said, do you want to come to one of our meetings? And one meeting, and I instantly knew this was something that was worth doing. This is something that's really important. Yeah. You know, at my age, I feel like I'm doing great. I'm still taking care of the house, and we get out and hike and mountain bike and climb and do all that stuff. But I'm one step away from needing help. Mm-hmm. And I think the great thing about this program that I saw was I see it as a preventative program to help people like me who don't really need the help yet be part of it so that we can give help to the older people. And then I don't feel guilty asking for help when I need to.
0: So, Rhea, let's get specific with Missoula Villages in particular. You launched the program in January?
1: In January, yes.
0: What is it and what specifically is it trying to do?
1: It's really about creating a network of neighbors and a place where connections can take place and neighbors can help neighbors. So really, it's all based around a website that is built out that allows people to connect through events and activities. It allows them to share resources and ideas and thoughts with each other, and it allows them to reach out and ask for help when they might need.
0: A lot of the social science on the state of our society, it paints a grim picture of the concept of neighborliness at the moment. We're less likely to engage with our neighbors, know our neighbors, spend time with our neighbors. There's a lot of statistics that describe how little time we are spending together. Steve, I suppose I'll ask you, because you've established your seniority in the group, I mean, how does some of that social science map onto your experience?
2: I'm big on neighbors. I consider our neighborhood to be wonderful. Kathy and I have dinner with our neighbors frequently. We're invited back and forth across the street in the cul-de-sac. But I think, you know, looking a little broader, Missoula is just a special place. I've never seen a town where people take care of each other. Hmm. And I've lived in other places where we did not know our neighbors, and we tried, and it didn't work. The Missoula Villages concept is really what we're all going to need.
0: What it sounds like, Rhea, is you're painting a broader view of what it means to be a neighbor. You can be a neighbor across a geographic space,
1: yeah,
0: in ways that technology can facilitate.
1: Yeah, we're talking about a relationship here, not just a proximity, yeah, right? And I think that those relationships that need to exist in a way that they can be reciprocal, that they can be supportive of each other, not everybody has it. And Steve's right. There are pockets within this city of Missoula where that really exists. And if you happen to be in one of those, yeah, hold on tight to it, because it's something precious and something beautiful, but it's not a universal experience. As we start to age, we start to see a lot of our natural social connections start to break down.
0: Yeah.
1: You think about right now, probably for you, work is a big part of your life.
0: Sure.
1: And if you have kids in school, you've got the parents of the other children, and you have all of these support systems and these social systems that you exist within. But then you leave the work environment, and you leave that social system behind. Your friends start to age. They start to get older. You start to lose them. They move to be with family. And it can be difficult to replace them with new ones coming in.
0: Yeah.
1: Steve's an anomaly. Like, he's a unicorn within the aging world, because Steve is so, and Kathy are so engaged within the community still, and they've created new circles, new social circles. But what if that's not your reality?
2: Yeah.
1: What does the world look like then?
0: Right.
1: And so this is starting to fill some of those needs, a place where you can create that.
0: And this isn't necessarily a new need. people have been aging. They've been retiring. I mean, people are living longer.
1: Yes.
0: So there is that, like, you know, well, if we're retiring at the same age and are living longer, then that creates more demand. But is the need more salient now? Is there some sort of part of the social contract that has shifted such that the need for something like Missoula Villages is more salient?
1: I think a couple of things have happened. One, a few of the things that used to be vibrant parts of my grandparents' and my parents' lives were their church groups. They belonged to the Elks and the Eagles and the Kiwanis, and they had those sort of formal structure systems. And we're starting to see a decrease in participation in those things. I think the other thing that happened in all of this is when COVID happened, there was some interesting research that came out, because we all know the importance of the major relationships in our lives, right? But think about when we all shut down and we stayed home, you still had contact with your major relationships. You still talked to your family, you still talked with your closest friends, but there was still a feeling of loneliness that we experienced. And what some of the research is indicating is that those were those minor interactions. That's going to the grocery store and having that same woman at the checkout counter. I go to Orange Street Market and there's this lovely lady there. She's got amazing jewelry. I don't know her name, but I have this little interaction with her every time I go in, and it brightens my day. Mm-hmm. I think all of us got to go, oh, wait a minute. This is what happens. This is what it feels like when your life gets reduced, when it gets smaller. So I don't know if it was a major shift as much as we have a greater empathy and a better understanding of the need.
0: I'm curious, Steve, your take on this idea. I mean, you've studied the connection between how we use our bodies and our health outcomes, longevity, et cetera. But the importance of social connection and friendships play such a strong role in our longevity. Is that something, as a scientist, you ever considered, or how have you interacted with that social science over the arc of your career?
2: Yeah, I've read a lot of it. I haven't studied it myself, but it was tied into the physical activity because it's a covariate for me. I mean, if I don't look at the social interactions when I'm looking at the physical, I'm probably overestimating what physical does. But, you know, I think about the people that we're seeing that want to be part of the villages, and they're getting older. And, you know, one guy came in and he said, I don't have any golf buddies left anymore. Mm. Either they've died or they don't play golf. And another one, pickleball. You know, I'm thinking the physical activities, but one of my good friends that's joined, and he goes, I don't have any friends left at all anymore. And I don't have anybody to go to coffee with. I don't have, you know, so I'm going out walking by myself.
0: Yeah.
2: And you just see the loneliness. And as soon as you do something with them, they're instantly perked up and they feel good. But we're putting together programs, recommending programs. Missoula Aging Services staff is great. They're finding ways to connect people and bring them together, which to me is the big, big part of the program. We have this part of the website where they can request services for transportation or yard help or help around the house. But nobody's requesting help. They just want to get together and socialize.
0: Mm-hmm. We'll be back to my conversation with Rhea Overholt and Steve Gaskill after this short break.
3: 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This is Alec Baldwin. Please join me for a special program featuring several concert favorites from Vaughan Williams and Ravel to Debussy and Rachmaninoff. It's Kaplan's playlist on the New York Philharmonic This Week,
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0: Welcome back to A New Angle. I'm speaking with Rhea Overholt and Steve Gaskill about building community among seniors. So you're a few months in. What has demand been like?
1: Yeah, so we have a steady flow of people that are joining on. And one of the things that's really interesting is everybody who joins on They come in, and first of all, they're vetted because we want it to be as safe of a community as we can, as we can create, right? But then there's a whole series of conversations that take place, and there's visits and in-person onboarding, because Steve's right. It is about, it's about the relationship. So every person is sort of ushered through this process. And so we are, we're ushering them through as quickly as a group of volunteers possibly can at this point. And so I think we're sitting right about 30 right now.
0: Excellent. Yeah.
1: With a whole group of people in the queue that we're, we're going to move through in the process.
2: And that's probably about as fast as we can vet people and bring them in. And as we grow and more of the members want to be involved in that process, I think it can grow more rapidly.
0: It seems to feel like the virtues we were promised from social networks, without all the, you know, toxic soup that's come with them as they've tried to monetize our attention and do other things with us. But this idea of having a piece of technology that can help people find each other, to spend time with each other in meaningful ways, I mean, that's a beautiful thing.
2: I've been trapped by the social media and gotten onto Instagram and, oh, that's cool, and looking at the next thing and next thing. And pretty soon I have a headache.
0: Yeah.
2: And I haven't learned anything or have made no connections. It's not social connections. It's a machine that you're looking at. And so I really reject that. I feel like the social connections that we want to make are people talking with people, doing things with people. And that's the magic that us partnering with Missoula Aging Services bring. They've got the expertise, the knowledge. They're helping with a lot of the funding for this. And it's just, it's helping this small group really be able to figure out, how do we actually get people together? The big thing is, you know, that we're trying to do, which is quiet out there, is help people age in place in home, in their homes. And the Villages program has kind of shown that people can live maybe a year longer in their homes, which doesn't sound like much unless you've gone through it. You know, if I'd kept my dad in his home another year, he would have had 2 weeks in a nursing home. And that's a big deal at the end of life, to be able to stay in your own home and have the support.
0: Yeah, to be able to live your life out the way you choose and the place you want.
1: Absolutely.
0: I mean, that's hugely important and contributes to dignity. There's an economic benefit to that too, that's undeniable for many. And that speaks to a component of the program that I'd love to zero in on. I mean, you mentioned we've focused so far on the social connections, but this idea of a help exchange is probably critical in allowing people to stay in their homes longer.
1: Right before coming here today, I did a listening session with a group of older adults. They're actually a bunch of our Meals on Wheels drivers. And I was asking them, what are the things that need to happen in order to help people stay in their homes? It's the little things that add up. It's the one of the gentlemen at the table had a light bulb go off in one of his rooms.
0: Right.
1: He couldn't change the light bulb himself, so he had to call a handyman service to come and do that for him. So changing light bulbs, taking care of, we had one who told a story about the light bulb on the inside of her microwave went out. It really made it difficult for her to use it.
0: Sure.
1: And so how do we just get those little things out of
0: the way? And how would you even know how to solve the problem of a light bulb in your microwave? I mean, that seems like we live in an economy that's designed for you to just replace the microwave.
1: Throw the microwave out and get a new one.
0: Rather than solve this really minor problem, whether it's the microwave or just the stability to step on a footstool to change a light bulb, some of these things, they just seem like really simple problems, but you can see how those simple problems could be the difference between somebody being able to live in their home on their own terms or not.
2: Or afford to live in their own home.
0: Right,
2: so if you have to call, you know, a professional every time a little thing goes wrong, you know, it adds up to thousands a year.
0: And not to mention the effort and the ability to simply find that person.
1: Yeah. Find
0: that's
1: the person.
0: A tall order.
2: So we've got handyman people that are willing to go and help our members. And, you know, what we suggest is that they can request things that you'd ask a neighbor to do.
0: Sure.
2: Which, you know, is common sense. And we really haven't had those requests yet, but they will come.
1: They will come. And just knowing that that network is there, I think that's the other piece. We talk about, it's just that safety net. It's knowing that you know who to call when you need help.
0: Yeah.
1: Having someone sometimes beyond just their children, you know, we don't want to be a burden to our children ever. I love my daughters very much. I don't want them to carry the full weight of caring for me as I age. So how do I build a network? How do I have this safety net and know that I have someone that I can reach out to if I need help? And maybe I'll never need to use it, but just knowing that it's mm-hmm. there and that I can access it, that would give me a peace of mind, right? That gives me that ability to know I can do this. We talk about it in terms of resiliency.
0: Sure.
1: That's resiliency.
0: Yeah. So this village model is happening in various areas across the country. It does seem like it might require a critical mass of people to work.
1: Around the country, they have some very successful ones that operate with 10 members.
0: Okay.
1: And then they have some others that have 250 members. And so it's finding sort of that sweet spot for each community. And we don't know yet what that sweet spot is here. In some of those areas that have 250 members, what they do is they break down into smaller clusters within that. And we could see a point where we end up at doing that, right? But finding the sweet spot's going to be important. And I think it's really fun. We are the second one of these programs in the state of Montana.
0: Okay.
1: So about 7 years ago, a group up in Kalispell started a village. It's called My Glacier Village. Started in someone's living room. They got together. They had this idea. And it has grown into this beautiful, vibrant program. And so if Kalispell can do it, so can we, right?
0: Of course,
1: Kalispell can't have something that we in Missoula can't pull off. But they've been really great. They've sort of mentored us along in this process and supported us in getting our feet under us. But yeah, so second one in the state that we've started. And one of the few in the whole country that is embedded in the way that this one is within an aging services.
0: Oh, interesting.
1: Agency. Yeah.
0: Okay.
1: So we're kind of groundbreaking a little bit.
2: Just talking about that partnership, what it's allowed us to do is use their expertise.
0: Right.
2: And in many cases, their support. And because it's so vital to Missoula Aging Services to be able to reach this population, such as myself, that are still able to do things and live in our homes, but are going to need help.
0: Yeah.
2: And also to reach those people that need a variety of different services that the aging services provides under different little silos. And so putting everything together will make this, you know, really good for Missoula Aging Services, but also really good for this village program that's getting going. And, you know, the difference that they make is we're able to charge $10 a month right now, which anybody can afford, or I'd say most people can afford.
0: Yeah, it's very affordable.
2: Yeah.
0: Yeah.
2: Whereas most of the villages around the country are $60 to $70, $80 dollars
0: so that's
2: a month.
0: More of a barrier.
2: That becomes a barrier. And we even hope that we can give scholarships at some point.
0: Excellent.
2: Because we want this to be a no-barrier program that really are neighbors helping neighbors.
0: Mm-hmm.
2: And our costs are, you know, we have a website cost and we have costs to run all these little programs because we want to provide coffee and a pie or you know, something for them. And but, you know, the partnership, what they bring to the table, Missoula Aging Services brings, is just incredible, the knowledge and staff that they have there. And then the group that's working on the villages specifically are so focused on it. You know, and several of them up to 4 or 5 years ago were talking about doing something like this. And when they eventually partnered with Missoula Aging Services, it took off. And Rhea's kind of modest. She says, you know, we'll figure it out. But I think it's going to grow quite rapidly. And I think within a couple of years, we'll have small villages within all the different parts of town.
0: So along those lines, Rhea, what do you need? If a listener is listening to this and thinking, gosh, that's a great program, I want to help, Yeah, what are your needs?
1: What we need more than anything is to think about your neighbors, think about the people around you who might benefit and help make that connection. Getting the word out is hard. It's hard, right? And so think about that person that you know lives down three houses down and you know that they're all alone and maybe they could really benefit.
0: Yep.
1: Reach out to them and say, hey, have you heard about this? Let's make some contacts. Let's talk about this. I think that right now is the biggest need. There's going to be, as it continues to grow and as people start feeling comfortable putting in their requests for help, we're going to need lots of folks to help carry that load. And I think the one other thing that I want to pitch is that we're having so much fun partnering with different businesses and different groups to make these social activities happen. So we were on Monday, we were over at Great Little Plant Store, Leaf and Quiet and okay. Florio Coffee, right? And they hosted us and it was amazing. So if you have a business, if you're out there and you've got something and you think, boy, this could be really fun, reach out. We're definitely, we want to feel connected to our community. So we've got to find a way into the university, onto the campus. So maybe you can help us with that. We need some fun things. Yeah. So.
0: So if you're a small business owner who wants some customers, get in touch with Rhea.
1: Absolutely.
0: How do people find you?
1: So they go to the Missoula Aging Services website, okay. MissoulaAgingServices.org. They call us. It's one number gets you in. It's 406-728-7682. And you just call and say, I want to talk to someone about the villages, and they'll get you to the right person.
0: Steve, any

0: There is hope. Like I said, this is. I mean, we went super deep on that one. Yeah. But
1: cognitive agility.
0: Yeah. There you go.
1: Okay. Steve.
2: Boy, I can't top that one. But yeah, just on my way down here, I hopped in the car because it had been raining, and I pulled out of the driveway, and I looked out, and the sun was shining. I went, no driving. Park that baby and ride my bike.
1: Very good. 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A New Angle is recorded at Studio 49, a generous gift from UM alums Michelle and Lauren Hansen. 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Keely Larson is our producer. John Brownell, Jeff Ament, and John Wicks made our music. Thanks a lot, and we'll see you next time.
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2: Disability cannot and should not preclude someone from living whatever a full life looks like for them. 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But disability itself is not the problem.
0: Rethinking disability, inclusion, and belonging. That's coming up today on Peace Talks Radio. 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I'm Jessica Tickton, today with Emily Cohen. More than one in four adults in the United States has a disability. Some advocates point out that disability is something many of us will experience eventually. In that sense, we are all temporarily abled. July is Disability Pride Month, a time to celebrate disability identity, advocate for equality, challenge ableism, and push for full inclusion in everyday life. The month commemorates the anniversary of the Americans with Disabilities Act, signed into law in July 1990. To mark the occasion, Emily Cohen speaks with three guests working to amplify the voices and experiences of people with disabilities and advocate for a better world for everyone. We first hear from disability rights advocate Emily Ladau, host of the Accessible Stall podcast and author of Demystifying Disability, What to Know, What to Say, and How to Be an Ally. Then we'll hear from actress, speaker, and disability advocate Lolo Spencer about representation, identity, and challenging stereotypes about life with a disability. In part two, Emily speaks with disability justice leader Mia Ives-Rubley of American Progress. Here's Emily's interview.
2: All of the work that I do is focused on meeting people where they are on their journey of learning about disability, recognizing that for many people, disability may feel confusing or scary or unapproachable. So I want to, as the title of my book says, demystify disability and make it feel much more approachable to people, because it's not at all a niche issue. One in four people in the U.S. have some type of disability, and around the globe, more than a billion people have some type of disability. So this is very much statistically relevant to everyone, but also just relevant to people, because disability is a natural part of the human experience. So I take the stories, the ideas, the concepts surrounding disability and try to make them accessible.
3: You write that disability is the one identity that anyone can acquire at any time, that we're all really just temporarily able-bodied. How does that idea change the way people should think about disability?
2: I think that people don't necessarily recognize the idea that

0: being non-disabled is a temporary state of being for everybody. And anyone, as you said, can become disabled, whether it's because of an illness or an accident, or should you be lucky enough to live a long life, you will most likely age into disability. And we think of this as something that is incredibly frightening, but it's not. It's really just another way of being. And I am very much of the belief that we need to take disability away from this negative framework that we've been socialized to look at it through, and instead just think about it as another way that our mind or our body might function and move throughout the world. So it's true that anyone can become disabled, but we often ignore that fact until it becomes our reality. I'm of the belief that we need to recognize that because anybody can become disabled at any time, that's all the more reason to make the world more accessible, so that if your mind or body does change in a way that you need that accessibility more than you previously did, it's already there and ready and available to you.
1: For folks that are new to this concept or unsure about how to talk about disability, what are one or two things that you want them to understand?
0: I think first and foremost, there are narratives that are pushed about disability where, if we think about it at all, we're taught to think about it in terms of either hopelessness or helplessness. And so hopelessness being that disability is tragic, that people are the victims of disability, that it's sad, or that we should pity someone. And then, of course, there's helplessness, this idea that people with disabilities are not whole and worthy human beings who can live full lives. And I want to debunk those immediately, because disability cannot and should not preclude someone from living whatever a full life looks like for them. Very often, inaccessible environments are what preclude people from being able to fully participate in their own lives, as well as discriminatory attitudes. But disability itself is not the problem. And in terms of this idea that people with disabilities should be pitied, I also want to push back against that, because we've created this narrative around disability that it's so very sad to have a disability, because many people who don't have disabilities are fearful of what their life would be like if disability were to happen to them. And so they push this negativity onto the disability community rather than understanding that disability is not something that we should feel this deep, unsettled fear of. And it's not something that makes me, as a disabled woman, someone who should be pitied. I'm not the victim of my disability. My disability is very much just another part of me. I also want to push back against this narrative of disabled people as being inspirational simply for living our lives. There's so often this misconception that simply because I've gotten out of bed in the morning, that means I am an inspiration. And I like to joke that the only reason I'm really inspirational for getting out of bed in the morning is because I'm not a morning person. But other than that, there is nothing inspirational about simply existing as a disabled person. We are navigating the world in our own ways, just like everybody else.
1: Was there a moment that made you want to decide to become an advocate?
0: I think that the very nature of being disabled is that we are sometimes forced to become advocates for ourselves, whether that's a direction we choose for ourselves or not, simply because we live in a world that's still not welcoming of and accepting of the disability community. So in many ways, the choice was made for me. But more than that, I think that it took a while for me to come into my own and honor my identity as a disabled person. There was a time where the biggest compliment that you could pay me was to say, I don't think of you as having a disability. And it wasn't until I got older that I started to realize if people were saying that, what they were really saying is that they had to overlook an entire part of my lived experience in order to see me as a human being. And I didn't want that anymore. I'm lucky that in many ways it came early for me, because my mom has a disability and her younger brother, my uncle, also has a disability. So it was always something that was a part of my life, the same disability that I have. And when I was 10 years old, I got to appear on multiple episodes of Sesame Street to educate kids about my life with a physical disability. So those were some, you know, early moments where I connected with disability in a way that pointed me towards being an advocate. But it wasn't really until I started to fully become comfortable with myself as a disabled woman that I started to identify as an advocate. So it wasn't a singular moment, but, you know, a series of moments of growth over time.
1: What are some of the biggest gaps in accessibility or rights today that people might not realize? Some of the things you mentioned in your book are airlines, voting, enforcement of the ADA. I'm wondering if you can expand on some of that.
0: I often remind people that you can create a policy, but you can't legislate an attitude. So there are indeed policies in place to protect the rights of the disability community. There's legislation in place to protect travelers with disabilities who are traveling on airplanes. There's legislation meant to protect voting access and voting rights for the disability community. There's the Americans with Disabilities Act, of course, which is meant to ensure that people with disabilities have equal opportunities in many areas of public life. There's the Individuals with Disabilities Education Act, which is meant to ensure that disabled people have full and equal access to education like non-disabled people do. And all of this legislation is essential, but what matters most is the attitudes of people who are responsible for enacting and upholding this legislation. So the gaps really exist in the need to continue shifting attitudes to keep up with what the legislation says. Disabled people should by now have full and equal rights and access to anywhere and everywhere that a non-disabled person would. But that is not the case yet. And that is largely because hearts and minds have not yet shifted to match the legal language.
1: I think one of the best examples of you gave was around the curb cut effect, the idea that accessibility really helps everyone. Are there other examples that you can think of how that might show up in everyday life that people could relate to?
0: The curb cut effect is my favorite example of the benefits of accessibility, because if you have a curb, not everybody can get up and down it. But if you have a curb cut, it works for everyone, whether you are using a mobility device or you're a caregiver pushing a stroller or you're a kid using a skateboard or somebody rolling a cart. Everybody can use curb cuts. And I often try to extend that further and remind people that you can create curb cuts in pretty much any area of life that will vastly improve things for everybody. And some really key examples of that are, first of all, providing captions. You may think that you don't need to caption or transcribe material that you put out into the world, but even if someone is not deaf or hard of hearing, if they don't have a sensory processing disorder, chances are you'll still benefit from captions because you might be in a loud place, but you want to hear what you're watching and you can't hear it, so you can read the captions instead. Or you might be in a place where you need to keep the volume off on your phone. You might be watching a television show and not catch everything that's going on. So captions are in many ways a curb cut that helps everyone. Another one that I often point to is working from home. And I say that this is in many ways a digital curb cut for people. And the COVID-19 pandemic really brought to light the importance of providing working from home as an option for people. And it continues to be a curb cut to employment for so many, allowing them the flexibility that they need for their minds and bodies and still being able to show up and get their work done in a way that works for them. So I encourage people to think about curb cuts both literally and figuratively and look for places that we can create more of them.
1: What would you say are the things that you've seen over your lifetime that have been most impactful?
0: I was born in 1991, so that was actually just a year and 3 days after the passage of the Americans with Disabilities Act. And that means that I have never known a life without it. And yet, in so many ways, I do still feel like I know a life without it, because there are many people who think of the law as a suggestion rather than a rule. That being said, I have seen incredible change, particularly in the digital realm, noting that when the ADA first became law, a lot of the technology that we use regularly today was not common. And so updates have had to be made over the years to ensure that the ADA is broadly interpreted to account for technology. But I have seen significant efforts towards creating more accessible technology for everyone. Of course, I have seen commitment from schools, from companies, from organizations, to recognize that diversity, equity, inclusion, and accessibility should not just be buzzwords, but should be core values of any work that we're doing. And it's really a shame that where we are now is that a lot of these efforts have either been rolled back or discontinued. But I still see so many people who remain committed to DEI-related efforts, not just because it's the right thing to do, but because they recognize that we are all better for it when every single person truly and meaningfully has a place at the table. I try to remind people as often as possible that if you've met one disabled person, then you've met one disabled person. And I speak from the heart about my experiences, but I am only the expert on my own experiences. And part of disability pride to me is embracing the richness and the depth and the diversity of the disability community and recognizing that if you've heard one person's story, they're millions more stories to hear. So keep going.
2: That was Emily Ladau, a disability rights advocate. Ladau's writing has been featured in the New York Times, CNN, Vice, and HuffPost. Next up, we hear from Lolo Spencer, an actress, public speaker, and brand partner whose work sits at the intersection of disability, style, and inclusion. She's worked with major brands including Tommy Hilfiger Adaptive, Adidas, Zappos Adaptive, Anthropology, and Meta. As an actress, she's appeared on Max's The Sex Lives of College Girls and as the voice of Jazzy on Disney Junior's Firebuds. In 2021, she was named one of InStyle's 50 Women Making the World a Better Place. Here's Lolo Spencer.
1: How did you decide to pursue such a visible life? Acting, modeling, social media influencer.
3: I was working a corporate job at the time in film distribution. And I had a boss at the time who basically almost kind of like threatened to fire me over things that were kind of more her preference than it was the actual reflection of my particular work at the office. And so I had told myself, I don't ever want anyone to have control over my livelihood again, because what she didn't know is had she fired me, which she ended up not doing, thankfully, But had she ended up firing me, I would have been back on SSI. My health insurance would not have been as good as, like, obviously a corporate job. And it would have just changed my life drastically for the worse. And she had no idea that that was going to be the case. Now, is that entirely her responsibility? No, but it was just the feeling that I remember having of being like, I cannot let anybody control my life. So from there, I was like, okay, well, then what can I do where I feel like I have a little bit more control and autonomy over my lifestyle? And, you know, I got my degree in TV production with an emphasis in video editing. And at the time, people making like real money and careers off of YouTube was still fairly new. So I was like, I remember having a conversation with my mom. I was like, yo, mom, people are making like big bucks on YouTube. Maybe I should just start a YouTube channel. I know how to work a camera. I know how to edit. I know how about lighting and all these different things. So maybe I should do that. And she was just like, why not? Like, try it. Obviously, I had no idea like what it would really take to build a career off of social media. But I did. And that's honestly how everything started.
1: And was it always the intention to focus that on disability and on your experience?
3: Yeah, it actually was, because I wanted to be different on the internet. Like, I knew I had to stand out some kind of way. And so I just had to do like some really deep thinking. I'm like, okay, well, if I did start a YouTube channel, like, what would I even talk about? And so I just had remembered, because I was freshly out of college at this time, like a couple of years out of college. And I remember in college constantly being asked, like, how do you do it? How are you always smiling and you're in a wheelchair? How are you living life and you're in a wheelchair? I always see you at parties. I always see you out. You know, how are you doing it? And so I was like, well, maybe that's what I should talk about. It's just like literally how I live my life and the fun parts about it, like going to the parties, going shopping, traveling, and all these different things. Because when I did do my research on YouTube of like other disabled creators at the time, there really were not a lot. It was really just a handful. And the handful of people that I had come across, you know, didn't really represent disability in a way that I had created a life for myself. So I was like, okay, then this is something different. So I'm just going to move in this direction.
1: You touched upon this in your answer, but if you could elaborate, like, for where you are right now, what's something that people consistently misunderstand about your life that you wish they got right?
3: You know, I feel like people really misunderstand that there is a way to navigate a disabled life that isn't rooted in trauma or turmoil or negative energy feelings. Like, there can be joy, there can be laughter, there can be style, there can be sex, there can be fun. Like, there's so many elements to people with disabilities in our lifestyles that I think that's the part that people miss the most, is like that side of the experience. And when it is witnessed by people who don't have disabilities, it's not anything to like give a gold star around. Like, it just, we're just living, you know, like, don't make it a big deal.
1: Mm-hmm. I guess on that, you talk a lot about dating and relationships.
3: You know, I think the thing that people get, and because, you know, I am a woman who dates men, the biggest thing that men tend to not understand is the how it works part, like the actual sex part. For some reason, there's this assumption that as a woman who's specifically a wheelchair user, I would even say that maybe our vaginas are closed just because we sit down. Because it's always like, well, how does it work? I'm like, well, how would it work with any other woman? It's the same exact thing. Now, if you're asking if I have feeling down there, like, am I paralyzed? And that's a different question, right? So I think there's that. I think there's this assumption around intimacy and intimate relationships of being incapable of managing them or being a part of in a relationship, as if we don't have the emotional capacity or physical capacity to show up as an equitable partner in a relationship. So I would say those are like the two, well, three, I brought up three things. So I would say those are the three things that people tend to get wrong about it, as if like it's impossible. And a lot of times I get questions about children too, like, can you have kids? And you know, it's an interesting topic for me in particular. You know, I would have to do like a lot more research, but I think it's kind of the same thing. I don't think any woman is guaranteed to be able to have children, as we've learned in the rise of IVF and surrogacy, right? So what would make me any different? You know, but because of that, the assumption of that, then the pursuit of the relationship just does not happen, I feel like, at the same rate that maybe a non-disabled woman would be able to experience dating.
1: What are the conversations that you think the disability community is still unresolved or uncomfortable with?
3: Ooh, that's a wonderful question. I think that, what is a conversation that I think this would... I think it's that if we talk about the community as a whole, I still don't know if the community has fully grasped that they can live the life that they want to. I do understand that there's so many different factors that come into play as to why somebody may be discouraged to go after a dream or get what it is that they want. But I think that's the thing of like, I don't know if people are completely sold on the idea that they don't have to live a life that is isolated from the world, or that doesn't include joy and laughter and friendship and relationship. I think a lot of people with disabilities are still struggling with that, and understandably so, because there's a lot of things that factor into why I feel so confident in being able to live the life that I live, right? But I do believe that there's still a lot to unlearn, even in our own community, around language, around expectation, experience, and all those kinds of things.
1: And there's a lot of structural barriers for maybe why people are not feeling that confidence.
3: Absolutely. Absolutely. And that's why it's like, I've never shied away from it. I'm like, look, I understand the life that I have, right? I have a support system of family and friends. Recognize us as humans first. Because when you see us as the same person that's at the gas station, behind a register, in your office, in your family, then you start to humanize who we are first. We're not these people that there is no those people over there. No, we are the people that are right here in society amongst everybody else. So that would be the quickest change. And then I would think immediately after that is, if it were me, what would I want? You know? And then from there, it's just like, how would I want to be approached? How would I want to be talked to? How would I want to dress? Where would I want to go? Let me just be mindful of that. And if you see anything that you're like, wait a minute, why is there no ramp outside of said place? Bring it up. Bring it up to the person that can make the change and just see what happens from there. The disabled community is a community of people first. Remember the humanity first. And when you advocate for people with disabilities, you're essentially advocating for your own future.
2: That was Lolo Spencer, an actress, speaker, and disability advocate challenging stereotypes about disability, identity, and inclusion. Earlier in the program, we heard from disability rights advocate and author Emily Ladau, who reminded us that disability itself is not the barrier. It's often the environments and attitudes that exclude people from fully participating in society. After a short break, correspondent Emily Cohen continues the conversation with disability justice leader Mia Ives-Rubley. They'll explore how disability advocacy is reshaping public policy, expanding access, and helping create communities where everyone belongs, an essential foundation for a more inclusive and peaceful world. We'll hear about her journey from a South Korean orphanage to becoming one of the leading voices for disability justice in the United States, and why she believes disability justice benefits all of us. That's coming up after this short break. Stay tuned. For correspondent Emily Cohen and co-founders Suzanne Kreider and Paul Ingalls, I'm Jessica Ticton. 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

0: 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Whether it's the search for inner peace, harmony in our closest relationships, or understanding in our workplaces, schools, neighborhoods, and beyond, we explore it here on Peace Talks Radio. From personal moments to global movements, we consider what it takes to build a more peaceful world. I'm Jessica Ticton. On part one of this program, we heard correspondent Emily Cohen speaking with disability advocates Emily Ladau and Lolo Spencer about representation, accessibility, and challenging common misconceptions about disability. In this second part of our series, marking Disability Pride Month, we turn our attention to disability justice and social change. What would it take to build a society where access, inclusion, and belonging are not afterthoughts, but fundamental values? Emily Cohen explores these questions in conversation with Mia Ives-Rubley, Senior Director of the Disability Justice Initiative at American Progress. Best known for founding the Women's March Disability Caucus, Ives-Rubley has spent years advocating for disability rights, accessibility, and greater inclusion in public life. Here's Emily's interview.
1: I was dropped off at a welcome center in Busan, South Korea, by a paternal aunt, and then spent about a year in an orphanage, and then 2 years in the foster care system in Seoul, and then got adopted by my parents. I found out that my family actually had four other kids. So when I was born, there were three other kids. And so was adopted by two parents. They were looking for a kid that had some type of disability because they had already adopted a kid with the disability. And so I joined their family of two biological kids and one adopted.
2: And what inspired them to adopt a child with disabilities, or two children with disabilities, rather?
1: Actually, in the end, they adopted three kids with disabilities.
2: Wow.
1: I think they knew that we were kids that were less likely to get adopted. And so my mom was a special education specialist. And so when she was looking, she was like, well, I have experience kids with disabilities, so let's go in this direction.
2: So was disability talked about openly in your family?
1: Oh, very much so. I think the benefit to me was my parents didn't have that big of a difference in terms of expectations for their kids. And they made me do the same chores and the same reading requirements and expected me to get good grades and all of that. It really set up my life to know that I needed to try to keep up and be responsible for myself.
2: Did your disability share anything with your siblings? Were there any commonalities there?
1: Yeah, all three of us were in wheelchairs, so that was a commonality. And my older brother had the same type of disability as me, a little more severe. And I think it made my mom very prepared to advocate for us. And I think that probably, most likely, rubbed off on me.
2: It sounds like your parents really tried to inspire you with models, and they took you to the Paralympic Games in Atlanta.
1: Yeah.
2: Can you talk about that and what you remember?
1: Yeah. So my uncle was a Paralympian. He was on the football team, or soccer team, sorry. And he had a bunch of tickets that he was willing to give to us. So we went down to Atlanta. I remember the drive very well. There's a lot of sibling fighting during that time. And we got to Atlanta on the day of the opening ceremony. And I remember very vividly, one, it was extremely hot because it's Atlanta in the summer. And we were strolling around, going towards the stadium, And I just saw all these adults with disabilities. And it was probably one of the first times I got to see somebody who was an adult who had a disability and that they were living independently and they had goals and expectations and they were pushing beyond the bounds of expectations around their physical abilities. And that really sparked something in me, much like the seeing the Paralympic flame get lit.
2: So it was as much seeing the audience and the attendees with disabilities as it was the athletes. But it was also after this experience that you got inspired to compete yourself as an athlete.
1: Yeah, my parents were not super thrilled with this because I have osteogenesis imperfecta, which means my bones break easily. And so my brother had started doing wheelchair basketball, and it was something that I was very interested in, loved basketball, played video games all the time. But my parents rightfully were worried that I would break. And so when we found out that there was a track team that was going to get started down in Charlotte, North Carolina, that was when she was like, okay, you can go push around the track. I don't think that is going to cause any issues for you in terms of breaking your bones. And that really got me started in athletics. And I eventually did get to play basketball. Nice. And I got to do wheelchair fencing. I also did adaptive swimming and both track and field, and then many other things that really taught me how to set goals for myself. Because a lot of times when professionals are talking to you, the goals and skills that they're trying to teach you are so low. And wheelchair adaptive sports really taught me to increase my expectations and have higher goals for myself.
2: Can you talk about the community as well that the sports world gave you?
1: Yeah. Again, wheelchair sports is the only time I got to hang out with people that were very similar to me. And so it really brought me out of my shell because I was very shy as a kid and I felt very different from everybody because I looked different. Not only was I in a wheelchair, but I was also Asian American in a white family. And so it was all just very much, I was very shy. And so when I joined wheelchair sports, I gained a community that allowed me to stretch my character and be my true self.
2: And you found a community even in college at the university level. You went to the University of Illinois partly because of their adaptive sports program. Is that correct?
1: Yeah. So I attended the University of Illinois because it was one of the oldest universities in the country to have an adaptive sports program. And it was well known for its track program in particular. Marty Morris was a legendary coach who had tons of athletes who had gone to the Paralympics. And that was my goal, was to go to the Paralympics. So I attended at the university, studied sociology while I was there. I knew I wanted to do some type of career that gave back. It was something that was instilled in me as I was growing up to give back to the community. My mom worked at a nonprofit. My dad was a professor. And I just wanted to find some type of career that would allow me to do something similar. And so I was touring around with a couple of different majors, but landed in sociology and knew I wanted to go into social work.
2: I want to hear a little bit about your time as a social worker and how that led to your engagement with the Women's March. And then we'll get to where things are today. So let's start with, your time as a social worker. This was after college. You went back for a master's degree.
1: I went to UNC to get my master's in social work with a concentration in child health and mental health. I really wanted, because I had been in the foster care system, I had really wanted to also work in that system. Unfortunately, I found out really quickly that type of work is not very accessible to me. And so after going to school, I applied to a lot of jobs and none of them really wanted to take a chance on me because I was in a wheelchair. And so I eventually landed in a job at vocational rehabilitation, working with adult clients with mental health disabilities. And that was a time where I really learned crucial aspects of how the system does not work for disabled people and people in general. And it allowed me to see how policies connect with each other and influence each other and create barriers for people. And it was extremely frustrating. I was working in Carrboro and Chapel Hill, and which is a pretty well-off community. And I was working with people who were living on the street, who were basically told that they weren't wanted in that area because the community kept on declining, building new homeless shelters. And I had a caseload that inched up to 300 or 400 people. That meant that I could only meet with them for a few minutes once a month. And that's not very helpful to people. And I would spend that time talking to them about how different types of jobs could affect their benefits. And it was extremely frustrating because here I had people who wanted to work. They were excited to work, but had to fear losing their Medicaid, which if you know anything about mental health, there's episodes, cycles, where you'll have a good amount of time of stability and then you may have something happen, some stressor that happens that results in you declining or having some type of mental health episode. And that can result in you being hospitalized or requiring more treatment or more intensive treatment, which means that you have to have some type of health insurance. And it's so frustrating for me to stabilize somebody and then a couple months later, have them come back through the door because they lost their job, they no longer have health insurance, and they need treatment.
0: 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Today, we're exploring disability and the role that accessibility, inclusion, and belonging play in creating more just and peaceful communities. Let's return now to correspondent Emily Cohen's conversation with disability rights advocate Mia Ives-Rubley.
2: So how did you go from working in social work and managing complicated cases like this to policy?
1: Yeah, I think part of it was understanding that I was putting Band-Aids on huge issues that were, you know, basically bleeding out. And I was getting frustrated. I knew I was burning out. And I didn't want to become some bitter counselor who could no longer empathize with their clients and was just there to get a paycheck. And so I was like, I need to do something else. And so I decided to make a commitment to to get more involved in organizing?
2: One of your first forays in organizing was the Women's March.
1: Yeah, I've been doing some stuff locally in Chapel Hill, but I saw that there's this Women's March that was getting put together, and initially I just wanted to volunteer, and so tried to get in contact with the organizers, but didn't hear back. And then I started seeing things pop up online, people asking, what about accessibility? What about accessibility? And I was like, that's a good question, because I have attended protests before and they are always inaccessible. And I was like, well, this is something that I could do. And so I contacted a bunch of my friends who also had disabilities to find out if they had any interest in organizing a disability contingent, and got a bunch of different folks who were referred to me. And once I had a mass of people, I started contacting the national organizers and utilized a lot of the dogged determination that I had from my athletics to be like, I am not going to take no for an answer. And so I utilized my research capabilities from my time at vocational rehabilitation to find the contacts for a bunch of different people on the national organizing team, and was able to eventually catch up with somebody who also agreed that there needed to be some type of accessibility at the event. And that really began my national organizing career. And during that time, I was also working with advocates and policy experts on building some type of platform that really focused on disabled women, and gained experience putting that together.
2: Was there resistance from any of the leaders of the march? And what was their initial reaction?
1: Yeah, there was quite a bit of resistance. Not only the national organizers, but also the disability community as well. I was seen as an upstart because I wasn't known nationally. I was just known locally. And nobody trusted me, and I had to spend a lot of time trying to gain people's trust. Just was not willing to receive a no from people. And so I just continued to push on the organizers, got others to contact the organizers when I thought I was stalling out somewhere. And it was funny, one of the organizers came up to me and they were like, you're the person that starts with saying something very nice and then giving something very critical. And I was like, yeah, that's me. That's what I learned to do in social work.
2: Yeah,
1: feedback sandwich. And I also got a lot of criticism that I wasn't doing things right. But at the end of the day, you know you're doing something if you're getting feedback from folks. And I tried to take that feedback as much as possible, and that criticism as much as possible, to make it as accessible as possible. I remember it was 2 a.m. in the morning, and I had been told that our ASL interpreters, who were deaf and were paired with hearing interpreters, that they weren't going to be allowed to interpret on stage. And I was not willing to hear that. And the interpreters, who were all volunteering, also were not willing to take no for an answer. And so I had a very frank conversation with folks on the national team saying, this is a non-negotiable, and that the deaf community was very good at protesting. The deaf president now is a historical, legendary protest that happened at Gallaudet in D.C. And so I told them, you are not going to have any interpreters available, and they will likely protest you. So I got a yes. I had one deaf interpreter on stage and a hearing interpreter on the ground.
2: Okay. And that was the first time this sort of arrangement had happened at a major...
1: protest, yeah.
2: Okay, mm-hmm. Wow. And is that something that has continued at other events? And mm-hmm. what does that look like?
1: Yeah.
2: Is this now institutionalized or the norm? Is it the standard? Or is there still a conversation every time where you're having to set this context?
1: Yeah, I don't do as much organizing on the ground now. When I got connected with this guy, Robbie, who owned his own firm that helped to organize big protests in D.C. And we worked together on one of the women's marches, and we learned how to work with one another. And so he gained the understanding of the importance of having representation from the community, particularly on stage when we're doing big events. And he always okayed us hiring deaf certified interpreters. So it became the standard whenever I worked with him.
2: You've talked a little bit in past interviews that I've read about allyship and being mm-hmm. open to criticism, which I think mm-hmm. is definitely a theme of that in this situation. Can you talk about what good allyship actually looks like in practice?
1: Yeah, one thing that I noticed, particularly in social work, was that oftentimes we were coming into communities and doing what we thought was right for those communities. Particularly, historically, social workers did that. And the one thing that I really learned in terms of allyship and in terms of partnership is that you have to be willing to listen, and you have to be willing to be led. Because if you are an individual that is not willing to listen, who is not willing to take a back seat, then you aren't doing your organizing correctly. And one of the best examples that I have of that was I was working on the Warren campaign for president, and I was a constituency manager in North Carolina, and we were trying to connect with this political organization that organized South Asians. I sent email after email saying, hey, I'd love to connect with you, and didn't hear anything back. And then I finally, like the last 2 months of when I was working on the campaign, I got him to respond back to me. Again, that dogged determination was very helpful for me. And he was like, okay, I will schedule a meeting with you. And he came into the office, and the first thing he told me was, I am not as liberal or progressive as you. I am not going to be voting for your candidate. I don't know why I am meeting with you. And I was like, that's fine. I'm not here for that. What I want to hear from you is, what are the issues that are going on in your community? What are the things that you want to see in a candidate? What are the policies that you want to see? And we sat there and talked for 45 minutes. And at the end of that conversation, I spent a lot of times just asking him open-ended questions. And at the end, he said he appreciated that I was there to listen. And he actually invited us to come to an event that his organization was hosting. And he said that we could talk to them and hear from them directly about the issues that they were concerned about. That was one of the greatest lessons for me and for my organizers, to see how important listening is, how important taking a back seat. And
2: what are you working on now?
1: The conversation.
2: What's at the frontier of disability rights?
1: Oh, yeah. I wish we could be working on more actively pushing for new legislation that would get us to new heights. But unfortunately, due to the current administration, we are continuing to have to play defense. And the HR 1 bill passed, and we had been trying to analyze the impacts that it will have, particularly on disabled people around Medicaid and SNAP and other work. We are also trying to plan for the next 4 years, and in hopes that we will have a more friendly administration where we can actually do offensive work. And right now we're working on some home care policies and also sort of transitional services for disabled youth, so that we can have a way to get them from when they have an IEP and they're under the IDEA in primary and secondary school to going to college or going to university or going to community college and then getting a job.
2: I want to know, what gives you hope right now? Where do you feel there's a future?
1: Two things. One is the amount of coming together that communities have had. I've seen more communities reaching across their community to other communities to work together. And that is something that happened during the civil rights movement. It was less common in the last two decades, but I've seen more and more that communities are working together, trying to bridge the gaps and have conversations and push for similar issues. Secondly, I think as a young organizer, when I was a young organizer, I was always told that we can't change the system in large ways. We have to do it incrementally. But this administration has shown that you can do big things quickly. And I think given that we are now seeing structures fall, that we have an opportunity in a friendlier administration to actually push for the things that we want and build structures in a way that is much more equitable for communities.
0: That was Mia Ives-Rubley, Senior Director of the Disability Justice Initiative at American Progress, speaking with Emily Cohen. 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To learn more about Mia Ives-Rubley and the guests featured in this series, visit our website at peacetalksradio.com. 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

Big Timber, KYPC Colstrip, KYPF Stanford Lewistown, KYPH Helena, KYPM Livingston, KYPR Miles City, KYPW Wolf Point, KYPX Helena Valley Southeast, KYPY West Yellowstone, KYPZ Fort Benton, and KPRQ Sheridan, Wyoming. 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

The New York Philharmonic this week is generously underwritten by the Kaplan Brothers Fund, the Audrey Love Charitable Foundation, the Philharmonic's corporate partner MetLife Foundation, and by an award from the National Endowment for the Arts on the web at arts.gov. 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

0: Appalachian Spring, music by Aaron Copland. The New York Philharmonic was conducted by Alan Gilbert. 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I'm Alec Baldwin, and you're listening to the New York Philharmonic this week.
1: 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I hope you'll be with me for the next edition of Collector's Corner, a program heard every week on this station. It will be the first of two programs devoted to the great American violinist who died tragically at the age of 35, Michael Rabin. We'll hear him in a wide range of repertoire. 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
0: We continue now with music of Berlioz. This is The Dream of a Witch's Sabbath from the Symphonie Fantastique. Alan Gilbert conducts the New York Philharmonic.

Sigan by Maurice Ravel. Yitzhak Perlman was the violinist, and the New York Philharmonic was conducted by Zubin Mehta. This week's playlist program is dedicated to the memory of Alexander Kaplan, with love from his family and with gratitude from the New York Philharmonic. 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The New York Philharmonic this week is generously underwritten by the Kaplan Brothers Fund, the Audrey Love Charitable Foundation, the Philharmonic's corporate partner MetLife Foundation, and by an award from the National Endowment for the Arts on the web at arts.gov. Vince Ford is the executive producer of this series. The music producer is audio director Lawrence Rock. 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

0: Adrian Bolt conducted the London Philharmonic Orchestra. We heard them perform Orchestral Suite No. 3 by Peter Tchaikovsky on Music Through the Night.
1: Here's your Yellowstone Public Radio forecast for the southern portions of Montana, including Bozeman, Billings, and Miles City. I'm meteorologist Phil Jensko. Some clearness around the region throughout the early morning hours. Lows make it down to the upper 50s to low 60s in western areas, including Bozeman and Livingston. Mid-60s in the east, including Billings and Miles City. Wednesday, clouds beyond increase in the west with a chance for afternoon showers and storms and highs getting to the upper 80s to near 90. And it stays dry in the east as highs get to the low 90s. And then Wednesday night, shower and storm chances continue in western areas, developing chances as far east as Billings. I'm meteorologist Phil Jensko for Yellowstone Public Radio.
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0: Armonia Ensemble playing the first movement from Sonatina No. 2 called Happy Workshop by Richard Strauss. Coming up in just a minute, pianist Long Long plays music by one of his heroes. He'll tell you who that is next.
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0: The Nash Ensemble with an oboe quartet by Malcolm Arnold on Music Through the Night. Coming up, we'll take a journey that will take us through a lot of different landscapes. A journey down a great American river that starts with a trickle in northern Minnesota and rages south to the Gulf of Mexico. That's coming up in just a minute. I hope you can stick around.
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1: Here's your Yellowstone Public Radio forecast for the southern portions of Montana, including Bozeman, Billings, and Miles City. I'm meteorologist Phil Jensko. Some clearness around the region throughout the early morning hours. Lows make it down to the upper 50s to low 60s in western areas, including Bozeman and Livingston. Mid-60s in the east, including Billings and Miles City. Wednesday, clouds beyond increase in the west with a chance for afternoon showers and storms and highs getting to the upper 80s to near 90. And it stays dry in the east as highs get to the low 90s. And then Wednesday night, shower and storm chances continue in western areas, developing chances as far east as Billings. I'm meteorologist Phil Jensko for Yellowstone Public Radio.
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0: 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Osmovanska conducted the Minnesota Orchestra.
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0: pianist Clara Rodriguez with music by Teresa Carreño called Vals Gayo. Carreño was a Venezuelan pianist, singer, composer, and conductor. She had a long career that spanned over 50 years and was known internationally as a pianist. Another internationally known pianist is coming up next. Marta Argerich plays Beethoven in just a minute.
1: Here's your Yellowstone Public Radio forecast for the northern portions of Montana, including Great Falls, Havre, and Helena. I'm meteorologist Phil Jensko. Partly to mostly sunny for today. A few afternoon showers and storms are possible in western and southern areas, including Great Falls, Helena, and Lewistown. Highs will make it into the upper 80s to low 90s across the region. Tonight, partly to mostly cloudy, chance for more showers and storms in those same western and southern areas. Lows fall to the upper 50s to low 60s. And then a chance for afternoon showers and storms mainly in southern areas on Thursday. And most areas should be able to get to the 90s for highs with even some 100s possible. I'm Phil Jensko for Yellowstone Public Radio.

0: Violinist Gidon Kremer and pianist Marta Argerich. What a pair, playing Beethoven's Violin Sonata No. 1. Another B is coming up, music by Johannes Brahms, in just a minute.
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0: There's two versions of that piece of music, one for two pianos, and the one we just heard, and is heard far more often, for orchestra. Variations on a Theme by Haydn, St. Anthony Chorale, it's by Johannes Brahms. Yoel Levy conducted the Atlanta Symphony Orchestra. I'm Jalene Kahn. It's great to have your company. Thanks for being here.
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0: A sonata for harp by Alan Hovhaness, performed by harpist Yolanda Condonassis, who has written a book for modern composers on writing for the harp. And how interesting would it be if those two musicians had had a chance to sit down and talk to one another about that instrument? Coming up, we'll hear some Bach. It's played by mandolin and recorder, along with ensemble, in just a minute.
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0: Concerto for Oboe and Violin by Bach. I had to do a double take of the information I have for that recording because I have soloist Avi Avital playing mandolin and Giovanni Antonini playing recorder. Antonini was also the conductor with the ensemble Il Girardino Armonico. Anytime you're wondering about a piece of music that you've heard, you can find out more about it on our on-air playlist. 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
1: Here's your Yellowstone Public Radio forecast for the southern portions of Montana, including Bozeman, Billings, and Miles City. I'm meteorologist Phil Jensko. Sunny in eastern areas today with highs heading to the low 90s, including Billings and Miles City. In western areas, clouds will be on the increase with afternoon showers and storms becoming possible. And highs get to the upper 80s to near 90, including Bozeman and Livingston. Tonight, mostly cloudy in western areas, showers and storms likely, increasing clouds in the east. Showers and storms could make it as far east as Billings. Lows fall to the upper 50s to near 60 in the west, upper 60s in the east. Then shower and storm chances continue in those same areas on Thursday. I'm Phil Jensko for Yellowstone Public Radio.

0: Matinee Musicale, music that was a part of a ballet that earned Benjamin Britten a really nice wage. That music by Benjamin Britten, played by the English Chamber Orchestra under conductor Alexander Gibson. Thanks a lot for being here with me to enjoy these performances. I hope you have a great Wednesday. I'm Jalene Kahn.
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0: 4.
1: Climate change is exacerbating conditions for more frequent and severe wildfires, but as climatologist Trent Ford with the University of Illinois Urbana-Champaign explains, changing precipitation patterns are just one driver of dried out trees and other vegetation that fuel these fires.
2: Warming trends have enhanced evaporation, so how much water is leaving the land going up to the atmosphere as gas. Warmer temperatures during the winter has also caused less precipitation to fall as snow.
1: After a near record dry winter, Wyoming recorded its driest spring in decades. Today, the vast majority of the state is experiencing extreme or severe drought. Experts with the National Weather Service's office in Riverton report that the monsoon season expected in late July could bring relief, but it would need to rain every day for several weeks to improve drought conditions. I'm Eric Galatis.
0: Montana's jobless rate saw a slight decrease in June. Governor Greg Gianforte's office says unemployment declined to 3.3% across the state compared to the nation's 4.2% for the month. The lowest unemployment rates in Montana were found in Carter and Prairie counties, each under 2%. Bighorn County saw the highest rate of unemployment at 7%. Gallatin and Missoula counties each recorded jobless rates of under 3%. Yellowstone and Flathead counties each came in above 3%. Meanwhile, the consumer price index rose slightly across the state in June, with last month's decline in energy prices easing the upward pressure of inflation. For Yellowstone Public Radio News, I'm Carl Lengel.
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4: 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I'm Leila Fadel.
5: And I'm Michelle Martin. Good morning. Defense Secretary Pete Hegseth met with senators yesterday in a hearing that turned contentious at times. He was asking for billions of dollars in additional funding for the Pentagon.
4: In a few minutes, we'll speak with one of the lawmakers who questioned Hegseth Tuesday. Senator Patty Murray is the top Democrat on the Senate Appropriations Committee. But first, some background. Hegseth's new price tag for the war is $37.5 billion. This after a ceasefire between the U.S. and Iran has broken down and attacks from both sides are intensifying. That has frustrated some lawmakers who are now being asked to continue funding a war Congress never authorized.
5: Joining us now to talk about this is NPR congressional correspondent Claudia Casales. Claudia, good morning to you.
6: Good morning, Michelle.
5: So Hegseth sat for several hours with lawmakers yesterday. Just bring us up to date on what he was asking for.
6: Well, it's part of a Trump administration request for $67 billion in emergency funding as the war picks up speed again. That would replenish equipment and munitions that have been used and get projects and equipment deliveries moving faster. Hegseth said without additional funding, the department could see shortfalls in service member pay, and he warned there could also be an effect on troop readiness.
7: Training right now and training in the future that would have to be curtailed if we do not get our budget needs met and met urgently.
6: And this comes on top of a record defense budget request of $1.5 trillion that the Trump administration proposed earlier this year. Hegseth said this funding was long overdue.
5: And what did the lawmakers have to say about that? What was their response?
6: Well, senators from both sides of the aisle said there's still a long list of unanswered questions. They asked Hegseth about Iran's nuclear program, about its missile capabilities, and about the future of the Strait of Hormuz. So in essence, reflecting the level of uncertainty and skepticism among some members worried about the direction of the war. At times, there was some real frustration on display, even from Republicans. One moment came after Louisiana GOP Senator John Kennedy asked Hegseth if Iran still has access to nuclear capabilities.
7: This is a regime hell-bent on nuclear ambitions, and
8: guys,
7: President Trump is willing to go
8: answers. We need straight answers.
5: And what about the Democrats? What did we hear from them?
6: Well, Hegseth really faced an intense grilling from Democrats. One of the most heated exchanges came at the end of the hearing with Michigan Senator Gary Peters.
9: But if there's a lack of a winning strategy, they're in harm's way. Their leaders have failed them. And that's what's happening. We have political leadership. You don't have a strategy. You don't have a long-term plan to actually win this war. Win the war. The men and women are going to be able to do it, but they need to have leadership.
6: And that really captured the fury that Democrats have with this ongoing war. They say it's exactly

0: From the Joseph S. Sample Studios on the campus of Montana State University, Billings, Yellowstone Public Radio is KEMC Billings, KBMC Bozeman, KYPB Big Timber, KYPC Colstrip, KYPF Stanford Lewistown, KYPH Helena, KYPM Livingston, KYPR Miles City, KYPW Wolf Point, KYPX Helena Valley Southeast, KYPY West Yellowstone, KYPZ Fort Benton, and KPRQ Sheridan, Wyoming. 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
1: Good morning. Oil tankers are turning around in the Red Sea to avoid threats from rebels supported by Iran. We hear from a former U.S. official who was in the Pentagon the last time the Houthis targeted commercial ships. It's Morning Edition from NPR News. Republican election deniers in Arizona easily won primaries for governor and secretary of state. I'm Leila Fadel.
2: And I'm Michelle Martin. Democrats think those GOP candidates will be easier to beat in November when independents cast their ballots. Also, about 400 non-citizens in New Jersey voted after what the governor called a software glitch. We put that number into context. And how Canada is responding to even more U.S. tariffs. It is Wednesday, July 22nd. On this day in 1937, the Senate rejected President Franklin D. Roosevelt's proposal to add more justices to the Supreme Court. News is next.
3: Live from NPR News in Washington, I'm Kristen Wright. The Republican-led Congress is weighing a $67 billion emergency funding request from the Pentagon. NPR's Claudia Grisales reports this comes on the heels of the expanding war in Iran.
4: Defense Secretary Pete Hegseth told Senate appropriators the department could face shortfalls without the urgent funding. But he faced heated resistance from some senators angry with the direction of the war. Here's Michigan Democrat Gary Peters.
5: You don't have a strategy. You don't have a long-term plan to actually win this war. Win the war. The men and women are going to be able to do it, but they need to have leadership.
4: And a visibly frustrated Louisiana GOP Senator John Kennedy repeatedly told Hegseth to give Congress, quote, straight answers. 18 U.S. service members have been killed in the war and nearly 500 injured. Claudia Grisales, NPR News.
3: Ukraine's President Volodymyr Zelensky has fired the country's top military commander. It's the second major shakeup in Kyiv's military leadership in the last week. NPR's Greg Myrie says Zelensky made this latest move following days of protests calling for the general's ouster.
6: In a late-night social media post, President Zelensky dismissed the head of the armed forces, General Oleksandr Sirsky. The general, age 60, was credited with winning several key battles in recent years. But he's also a Soviet-trained officer who favored rigid battlefield tactics. He clashed with the popular defense minister, 35-year-old Mikhailo Fedorov, a leading advocate of innovative drone warfare. Zelensky fired Fedorov last week. That ignited the protests in support of Fedorov and against the general. Zelensky has named a new general to lead the military, but still has an acting defense minister for now. Greg Myrie, NPR News, Kyiv.
3: The director of the Smithsonian's National Museum of American History was on Capitol Hill yesterday, answering questions from members of a House subcommittee. As NPR's Anastasia Tsiolkas reports, Republicans on the panel argued the museum has become infected with what they called woke ideology.
7: The hearing was convened by the House of Representatives DOGE subcommittee, chaired by Republican Tim Burchett of Tennessee.
8: The American story is the birth and growth of a great nation founded on powerful ideals on which we aim to fully achieve. But in the museum's current telling, history is just an ongoing power struggle between oppressors and the oppressed.
7: Those criticisms closely mirror the language of a report recently issued by President Trump's Domestic Policy Council. Anthea Hartig, the museum's director, defended the institution she runs as nonpartisan and independent. Anastasia Tsiolkas, NPR News, New York.
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0: This is Yellowstone Public Radio. I'm Carl Lengel. Good morning. Governor Greg Gianforte is taking the next steps in his suspension of a Montana electricity regulator accused of workplace misconduct. On Tuesday, Gianforte announced he is accepting applications for a one-year term on the Montana Public Service Commission. The governor suspended Commissioner Brad Molnar earlier this month,
9: following continued allegations of hostile behavior and mistreatment. Molnar is fighting the suspension in district court. His lawyer claims the governor wants to influence an ongoing Northwestern Energy merger. In an email Tuesday, Molnar's lawyer, Matthew Monforton, said, quote, "Every dollar an unregulated data center doesn't pay is a dollar a Montana family does, which Molnar objects to and which is why Gianforte wants him replaced," unquote. Gianforte, in his suspension letter earlier this month, denied the claim and attributed the suspension to Molnar's behavior since taking office last year, including sex-based discrimination, retaliation, and lack of remorse. An adult female grizzly bear was moved last week for attacking cattle in western Wyoming, according to a news release from Wyoming Game and Fish Department. The grizzly bear was captured last Friday for cattle depredation on public land in Sublette County and relocated in the Five Mile Creek drainage area about 5 miles

0: Unleaded is up by about 23 cents over the last week to a statewide average of $4.23. Averages in Billings are at $4.26, Missoula $4.23, and Great Falls at $4.27. Diesel costs are also rising. A gallon of diesel runs $4.88 today, up from $4.49 a week ago. Those prices are close to the same from a month ago and almost a dollar higher than last year when they averaged $3.25 a gallon of regular across Montana. For Yellowstone Public Radio News, I'm Carl Lengel.
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1: Here's your Yellowstone Public Radio forecast for the southern portions of Montana, including Bozeman, Billings, and Miles City. I'm meteorologist Paul Trombley. With breaks of sun and some clouds in the area today, we've also seen some late-day shower and thundershower chances, particularly from Bozeman to Livingston. High temperature readings will stay from the mid-80s in Livingston, with highs around 90 from Billings to Miles City. For tonight, seeing some scattered showers and thundershowers possible as temperatures head back down to 57 in Livingston, with mid to upper 60s further east. Then on Thursday, mix of clouds and sun, still could see a couple late-day showers or storms, especially from Livingston westward, highs in the low to mid-90s. I'm meteorologist Paul Trombley for Yellowstone Public Radio.

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1: Good morning. Defense Secretary Pete Hegseth wants the Senate to give the Pentagon billions more to fight Iran. Senators want straight answers. Senator Patty Murray of Washington joins us this hour of Morning Edition from NPR News. Ukraine's president fired the defense minister behind a successful drone strategy and who had clashed with the country's top general. I'm Michelle Martin.
2: And I'm Leila Fadel. Now that general is fired, too. What does that mean for the fight against Russia? Also, the usual advice for an unpopular president is not to campaign in tight congressional races. Trump isn't taking it. And a Lebanese poet returns to her village turned into rubble by Israel. It's Wednesday, July 22nd. On this day in 1862, President Abraham Lincoln shared the Emancipation Proclamation with his cabinet. The news is next.
3: Live from NPR News in Washington, I'm Kristen Wright. The U.S. launched another round of airstrikes on Iran overnight, while Tehran hit back. NPR's Jane Arraf reports efforts continue to try to revive a collapsed ceasefire.
4: U.S. Central Command said targets overnight included aircraft hangars and drone storage sites. Iranian state media reported explosions in seven Iranian provinces and said U.S. attacks included a strike on an electrical installation close to a nuclear power plant. Iran said it attacked targets in Jordan, Bahrain, and Kuwait, countries with an extensive U.S. military presence. Meanwhile, Yemen's Houthi rebels, backed by Iran, declared that a key Red Sea waterway, Bab al-Mandab, would be off limits to Saudi Arabia. Jane Arraf, NPR News, Amman.
3: President Trump will travel to Dover Air Force Base today to attend the dignified transfer of U.S. service members killed by Iranian strikes. NPR's Franco Ordonez reports.
5: Honoring those killed in action is one of the most solemn responsibilities for a president.
6: I'll be going to Dover for something that I feel is it's a great honor for me to do it.
5: But for Trump, the rising number of casualties also underscores the mounting questions about the Iran war, which already is unpopular with most Americans. The public does not like seeing U.S. citizens killed in a war, especially a war that they don't necessarily understand or some don't think is necessary right now. Analysts say the more Americans who die, the more questions are going to be asked about what the aims of the war in fact are. Franco Ordonez, NPR News.
3: Benjamin Crump, the attorney for the family of Nolan Wells, is releasing the preliminary results of an independent autopsy this hour. The findings are being made public at the NAACP's National Convention in Chicago. The 18-year-old's body was found offshore after a July 4th boat trip. Wells, who was black, had gone with a group of all-white friends to Horn Island off the Mississippi coast. His family and black leaders are demanding answers. The cyclospora outbreak has grown to more than 4,700 confirmed cases. NPR Yuki Noguchi reports.
7: The CDC's data only include cases states have tested and confirmed to have found cyclospora in stool samples from patients with serious diarrhea symptoms. Depending on the state, that confirmation and reporting can take many weeks, which is why actual numbers of people ill from this water and foodborne illness is likely much, much higher. There are several clusters of outbreaks, but the largest by far is in Michigan and Ohio. And officials say the source is iceberg lettuce made by Taylor Farms in Mexico, which has been recalled. Yuki Noguchi, NPR News.
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8: This is Yellowstone Public Radio. I'm Carl Lengel. A state senator from Hamilton has been convicted of official misconduct and could face up to 6 months of jail time, Montana Public Radio's Clayton Murphy reports.
9: After more than a year of investigations and a six-day trial, Republican Senator Jason Ellsworth has been found guilty of abusing his power to award a close friend $170,000 in government contracts.
10: To the charge of count one, official misconduct, guilty.
9: During his final days as Senate President in 2024, Ellsworth used his access to Senate funds to award contracts to Bryce Eggleston and his company Agile Analytics. The deal was to analyze bills that had died in the 2023 session, but Eggleston had no experience tracking or analyzing legislation. And Montana requires a public bidding process for government contracts over $100,000, but the $170,000, split between two contracts, offered a loophole for Ellsworth to award the contracts privately. Ellsworth could face up to 6 months in jail, a maximum fine of $500, and a possible permanent ban from public office. A sentencing hearing is scheduled for September 10th. In Helena, I'm Clayton Murphy.
8: A decades-long drought with no end in sight is stirring debate among environmental experts in Wyoming and other western states. Eric Galatas with Wyoming News Service has more.
11: Climate change is exacerbating conditions for more frequent and severe wildfires, but as climatologist Trent Ford with the University of Illinois Urbana-Champaign explains, changing precipitation patterns are just one driver of dried out trees and other vegetation that fuel these fires.
12: Warming trends have enhanced evaporation, so how much water is leaving the land, going up to the atmosphere as gas. Warmer temperatures during the winter has also caused less precipitation to fall as snow.
11: After a near record dry winter, Wyoming recorded its driest spring in decades. Today, the vast majority of the state is experiencing extreme or severe drought. Experts with the National Weather Service's office in Riverton report that the monsoon season expected in late July could bring relief, but it would need to rain

0: Here's your Yellowstone Public Radio forecast for the northern portions of Montana, including Great Falls, Havre, and Helena. I'm meteorologist Paul Trombley. With sunny to partly cloudy skies across the area for today. High temperature readings will trend from the mid-80s to around 90. For tonight, we can expect clear to partly cloudy skies. Temperatures will dip back down into the upper 50s and low 60s. And then the outlook for Thursday does call for partly to mostly sunny skies, with high temperature readings boosting into the lower to middle 90s, even some highs near 100 up in the Havre vicinity. Thursday night, clear to partly cloudy with lows back in the 60s. This is meteorologist Paul Trombley for Yellowstone Public Radio.
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6: 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I'm Michelle Martin.
7: And I'm Leila Fadil. Summertime heat can mean a lot of tossing and turning when trying to sleep. A new analysis says blame climate change. NPR's Alejandra Barunda reports.
8: Christina Dahl knows that because of climate change, overnight temperatures have warmed up even faster than days. And anything that messes with nights is going to mess with sleep.
9: It can be really miserable. And then the next day, you feel terrible.
8: Dahl leads the research team at Climate Central. That's the organization that did the new study. And her team really wanted to know
9: how climate change is affecting sleep at night during the summertime.
8: They knew there was a relationship between temperature and sleep. A study from a few years ago found it by using sleep data from nearly 50,000 people's Fitbits around the world. That work compared each person's sleep data with local temperature records, and it found a tight relationship.
10: The warmer it gets, the less that people sleep. And every additional increase per degree on that hot side leads to progressively less sleep.
8: That's Kelton Miner. He's the lead author of that work. And he says there's sort of a Goldilocks zone for nighttime outdoor temperatures. It's somewhere in the 50s. Beyond that, sleep gets worse for just about everyone, everywhere, even if they're otherwise used to living in hot climates. The bad news is the sleep loss gets worse the hotter it gets.
10: That suggests that people aren't adapting very well on the hot side.
8: So Dahl and her team knew there was this relationship between nighttime temperature and sleep loss.
9: But what was the role of climate change? How much of that would have happened anyway? How much additional sleep loss is happening because of climate change?
8: To answer those questions, they estimated what temperatures would have been in a world without human-caused climate change. Then they figured out how much more sleep people would have gotten in that cooler world. Then they compared that to the real data.
9: And across the whole globe, we found that the average person has lost about 56 hours of sleep per year because of high temperatures over the last 5 years.
8: And 10% of that can be blamed on climate change. Dahl says that means one of the best sleep aids out there isn't a pill or meditation or counting sheep. It's slowing down climate change by stopping the burning of fossil fuels. Alejandra Barunda, NPR News.
6: Thousands of years ago, navigators braved the open ocean to travel from Taiwan to the Philippines. This summer, a group of indigenous Taiwanese people decided to follow in their wake. Jan Kamensin Broomby reports from Lanyu Island.
11: When he was young, Lanyu local Maraos was warned against singing the island's traditional songs. Don't sing. Your ancestors will be summoned back to Earth, he was told. But today, as he and others from the village prepare for a dangerous sea voyage, he wants the ancestors by his side.
12: In our traditional customs, we believe our ancestors are blessing and protecting this boat. We hope our seafaring culture can continue to develop.
11: We're on Lanyu Island, some 40 miles off the southeast of Taiwan, home to the Tao, an indigenous group with only 5,000 or so members that belongs to the broader Austronesian language family. Today we've come with Maraos, chairperson of Taiwan's Indigenous Peoples Cultural Foundation, who goes by only one name, to watch as Tao villagers prepare an enormous 39-foot rowing boat for a treacherous journey.
12: This boat has its own spirit. We hope that this blessing and protection will continue to stay with us.
11: They'll need the protection. That's because this ceremony is preparing villagers to row more than 100 miles to the Batanes Islands of the northern Philippines.
13: And with that noise, they're trying to pick up the boat and take it over to the water, all of them together at once.
11: The challenge they're undertaking is more than just a test of strength. They'll also be following in the footsteps of their Austronesian ancestors, because from the Maori of New Zealand to the Malagasy of Madagascar, peoples from the Austronesian language family can trace their roots back to Taiwan.
14: They spread out mainly from Taiwan and the Philippines, and then they began to move into Indonesia, to Sulawesi, into the Pacific. So this migration took 4,000 or 5,000 years, purposeful, deliberate, and quite amazing in the distance it went.
11: This is Peter Bellwood, Emeritus Professor of Archaeology at the Australian National University.
14: Taiwan was a place of formation of what later became the Austronesian-speaking peoples.
11: And those Austronesian languages themselves tell a story. Lanyu still shares much of its language with the indigenous Austronesian Iwatan tribes of the Batanes. Evidence that only a few hundred years ago, both sides were in frequent contact. Back in the port, Lanyu's villagers take to the water. In the back of their minds, the island's folk history that tells stories of expeditions just like this one. For rower Zhang Shikai, the voyage is a chance to turn legend into real life.
15: This boat's journey is about demonstrating that our ancestors had these practices in the past and letting the next generation see it firsthand so that they can recognize our oral history is real.
11: After more than a day at sea, they arrive in the Philippines, where they're greeted by Iwatan tribespeople. It's the first time a boat of this kind has crossed these waters in some 300 years. And it hasn't been easy. Rough seas threatened the voyage. But as Shikai reminds us, the expedition had to go on. Because for Lanyu's people, each boat has its own spirit. You can't keep standing still, he says. Once a boat is made, it must be paddled. For NPR News, I'm Yang Kamenzimbrumbi on Lanyu Island.
7: Throughout the World Cup, TV cameras searched the crowds for famous faces, and at just about every match Spain played, there was the face of actor Javier Bardem. He was born and raised in Spain, and on Sunday, he was in the crowd when Spain won the World Cup.
16: It was a moment of tension, fear of losing it with 80,000 people around you. It was a fantastic moment of excitement.
7: And you got to hold the trophy.
16: Yes, because I'm good friends with one of the players, and we went down to the pitch, and that thing is heavy.
7: Next week, we'll hear about a different kind of fear and tension from Javier Bardem. We spoke about his role in the series Cape Fear. This is Morning Edition from NPR News. I'm Leila Fadel.
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7: Good morning. Oil tankers are turning around in the Red Sea to avoid threats from rebels supported by Iran. We hear from a former U.S. official who was in the Pentagon the last time the Houthis targeted commercial ships. It's Morning Edition from NPR News. Republican election deniers in Arizona easily won primaries for governor and secretary of state. I'm Leila Fadel.
6: And I'm Michelle Martin. Democrats think those GOP candidates will be easier to beat in November when independents cast their ballots. Also, about 400 non-citizens in New Jersey voted after what the governor called a software glitch. We put that number into context. And how Canada is responding to even more U.S. tariffs. It is Wednesday, July 22nd. On this day in 1937, the Senate rejected President Franklin D. Roosevelt's proposal to add more justices to the Supreme Court. News is next.
17: Live from NPR News in Washington, I'm Kristen Wright. President Trump is issuing new threats against Iran. The president wrote on Truth Social this morning that going forward, any time Iran attacks a ship in the Strait of Hormuz, the U.S. military will bomb and destroy a bridge or a power plant in Iran. Trump says that includes those in or near Tehran. Arizona Republicans advanced allies of President Trump in the state's primary races yesterday. Ben Giles from member station KJZZ has more.
18: Far-right candidates are sweeping statewide primaries. Congressman Andy Biggs is now the GOP nominee for governor here, and state lawmaker Alexander Colladin won the GOP race for Secretary of State. They both cruised to victory in the primary, largely thanks to endorsements for Biggs from President Trump and for Colladin with the backing of Turning Point, the political machine founded here in Arizona by the late Charlie Kirk. But the thing is, Trump's endorsement and Turning Point's backing isn't as meaningful in the general election when these MAGA candidates have to appeal to a broader portion of the electorate.
17: Ben Giles reporting there. The governor of New Jersey says a software error led to more than 6,000 non-citizens being registered to vote. NPR's Miles Parks reports the issue has been resolved, but such incidents have been shown to fuel conspiracy theories.
19: The software error meant that thousands of people who answered no to the question, are you a U.S. citizen at a DMV, were still registered to vote anyway. New Jersey's governor, Mikey Sherrill, called the problem serious, but she also said fewer than 400 of the mistaken registrants actually voted, and the erroneous registrations have now been removed as well. These sorts of bureaucratic errors aren't unheard of. Oregon dealt with a similar issue in 2024, but non-citizens have never been shown to register on purpose in anything but very small numbers. Still, experts expect these sorts of errors to be spotlighted by those looking to cast doubt on the entire election system this fall. Miles Parks, NPR News, Washington.
17: The Trump administration is pausing more than $1 billion in federal Medicaid payments to Minnesota and California over alleged fraud concerns. Federal officials say they'll withhold payments until the states verify that certain Medicaid claims meet federal requirements. Erica Zurich from Minnesota Public Radio reports.
20: Minnesota officials say the $200 million federal officials are withholding makes this the third time payments have been delayed over alleged fraud in health programs. In a written statement, Minnesota Department of Human Services Temporary Commissioner John Connolly says federal officials haven't provided an explanation on how the deferral amount was calculated. The state says it has cooperated with the federal government to prevent the misuse of health funds. California's Governor Gavin Newsom posted on X that the state is being targeted for political reasons and not because of fraud. For NPR News, I'm Erica Zurich in St. Paul.
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21: This is Yellowstone Public Radio. I'm Carl Lengel. Good morning. Governor Greg Gianforte is taking the next steps in his suspension of a Montana electricity regulator accused of workplace misconduct. On Tuesday, Gianforte announced he is accepting applications for a one-year term on the Montana Public Service Commission. The governor suspended Commissioner Brad Molnar earlier this month. Following continued allegations of hostile behavior and mistreatment, Molnar is fighting the suspension in district court. His lawyer claims the governor wants to influence an ongoing Northwestern Energy merger. In an email Tuesday, Molnar's lawyer, Matthew Monforton, said, quote, "Every dollar an unregulated data center doesn't pay is a dollar a Montana family does, which Molnar objects to and which is why Gianforte wants him replaced," unquote. Gianforte, in his suspension letter earlier this month, denied the claim and attributed the suspension to Molnar's behavior since taking office last year, including sex-based discrimination, retaliation, and lack of remorse. An adult female grizzly bear was moved last week for attacking cattle in western Wyoming, according to a news release from Wyoming Game and Fish Department. The grizzly bear was captured last Friday for cattle depredation on public land in Sublette County and relocated in the Five Mile Creek drainage area about 5 miles from the east entrance of Yellowstone National Park. The relocation was done in cooperation with the U.S. Fish and Wildlife Service and the Shoshone National Forest. Grizzly bear relocation is a management tool large carnivore biologists use to minimize conflicts between humans and grizzlies. Bears that are considered a threat to human safety are not relocated. Wyoming Game and Fish are required to update the public whenever a grizzly bear is relocated. Gas prices are continuing to accelerate rapidly across Montana and the nation, up another 7 cents from yesterday as the United States and Iran increase military hostilities in the Persian Gulf. AAA reports the statewide average price for a gallon of regular unleaded is up by about 23 cents over the last week to a statewide average of $4.23. Averages in Billings are at $4.26, Missoula $4.23, and Great Falls at $4.27. Diesel costs are also rising. A gallon of diesel runs $4.88 today, up from $4.49 a week ago. Those prices are close to the same from a month ago and almost a dollar higher than last year when they averaged $3.25 a gallon of regular across Montana. For Yellowstone Public Radio News, I'm Carl Lengel.
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2: Hi, word lovers. Lately on Christy the Wordsmith, we've been on the etymological trail of Lazy Susan, the curious name of the revolving serving tray. Though no one has verified its origin, it was likely coined from a generic nickname for a serving girl, when serving girls, or Susans, were common in some households. The newfangled early 20th century spinning table tray was a kind of inanimate passive servant, suggesting the name Lazy Susan. Not nearly so etymologically obscure is dumb waiter, the name of a serving device dated to 18th century England. These gizmos are described by the Oxford English Dictionary as upright poles bearing one or more revolving trays or shelves. On these are placed dishes and other table requisites, which can thus readily be got at as required. Like Lazy Susans, dumb waiters were designed to circumvent the employ of a dining servant. The dumb here is the oldest original sense of the word, meaning destitute of speech or mute. Dumb waiters, silent and inanimate, were sometimes preferred over live servants who could and would eavesdrop and gossip about their employers. By the 1830s, the word found its way to the U.S., where it most often referred to an elevator designed to move comestibles between the floors of a building. I'm Christy the Wordsmith. Good day, verbivores.
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0: It's Morning Edition from NPR News. I'm Leila Fadel.
5: And I'm Michelle Martin. Some members of Congress are raising concerns about conditions in immigration detention centers for people with disabilities. In a letter to DHS, they cited the case of a double amputee who said he had to crawl across filthy bathroom floors to shower. Reporter Emily Wu Pearson of member station WABE reports on how his family and his community rallied to bring him home.
6: Rodney Taylor now!
7: No justice!
8: Protesters gathered in front of the Immigration and Customs Enforcement Office in downtown Atlanta on an early March morning, chanting for the release of a man named Rodney Taylor. The 47-year-old is from a suburb of Atlanta and was detained by ICE in 2025. This was one of at least a dozen protests led by his wife, Mildred Pierre.
7: No family should have to stand by helpless, hoping whether their loved one who is detained is denied medical care if they will survive or not.
8: Taylor came to the U.S. from Liberia on a tourist visa when he was 2 years old through Shriners International, a fraternal organization of Freemasons best known for funding Shriners hospitals for children. Taylor received 16 surgeries for congenital limb deformities. Today, he uses two prosthetic legs and is missing three fingers on his right hand. ICE arrested him based on a burglary conviction from nearly 30 years ago when he was a teenager. But the state of Georgia pardoned him for that in 2010. DHS in a statement said Taylor was, quote, consistently uncooperative with detention and medical staff regarding all accommodations provided. Taylor and his attorney deny that. They say that the accommodations were inadequate for the severity of his disability. When ICE arrested him, Taylor and his wife, Mildred Pierre, were about to take their young daughters to elementary school.
6: when Rodney first got detained. The kids' school teachers kept calling. Why the kids cry and cry? They had different crying spells. They were sad.
8: For Christmas, the family covered the house with Snoopy-themed decorations. Taylor saw the decor on a video call, his wife said.
6: And I showed him. He was like, oh my God, it's so beautiful. I wish I was there. I said, well, we're not taking it down until you come home.
8: While she waited to see if Taylor would be released, she spoke at the Georgia Capitol and with members of Congress in D.C. who advocated for Taylor's release. Here's Georgia Democratic Representative Lucy McBath in March questioning then-Secretary of DHS Kristi Noem.
9: Rodney must crawl through that muck and squalor of feces and bodily fluids to enter and exit the shower.
8: ICE said any claims of, quote, subprime conditions were false. Pierre has now become a resource for other wives in similar situations.
6: This type of work is not for the faint of heart. You have to be fearless, bold, and have the audacity. I have the audacity.
8: And she says you have to have faith that what you're doing will pay off. Taylor was suddenly released earlier this year after more than a year in detention. It's not clear why. ICE did not respond to questions about his release. Taylor's attorney says ICE released him on conditional parole and didn't give a reason. I asked Taylor if he ever got to see those Snoopy Christmas decorations.
10: Oh, yes, yes, yes. Got pictures from the Christmas tree and everything.
8: Today, Taylor's legal status is still up in the air. He wears a wrist monitor and has frequent check-ins with ICE as conditions of his release. The couple says they now want to help other people with a disability get out of ICE detention. For NPR News, I'm Emily Wu Pearson in Atlanta.
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0: From APM, American Public Media, this is Performance Today. I'm Valerie Kaler. During the COVID lockdown in 2020, composer Sally Beamish was not able to visit her family in Scotland and Sweden, and she missed them terribly. She poured her longing for connection into a new concerto for violin, clarinet, and orchestra, drawing on her own Scottish and Swedish connections and inspired by the folk music of those places and the themes of separation and distance. The two soloists start on opposite sides of the stage, calling to each other the way shepherds would communicate across long valleys, with song. Coming up, the world premiere of Distance by Sally Beamish later this hour.
1: Live from NPR News in Washington, I'm Kristen Wright. President Trump is expected to arrive to Dover Air Force Base soon to attend the dignified transfer of U.S. service members killed by Iranian strikes in recent days. Four American service members have been killed in the Middle East since Friday. The remains will be returned to the troops' families. President Trump made new threats against Iran online this morning. NPR's Franco Ordonez reports on the potential political consequences of the war.
2: The defense secretary was on Capitol Hill as well yesterday, asking for billions more to cover the costs of the war. All that is likely to have political impacts, especially as the midterms approach. Now, Trump ran for office criticizing past wars in the Middle East. Trump wants to sell Americans on this narrative that things are going great in the U.S. The stock market is hitting record highs, that inflation is dropping. But having Americans serving overseas killed by Iranian strikes runs counter to that.
1: That's NPR's Franco Ordonez reporting. Republican campaign committees have vastly more cash than their Democratic counterparts heading into the midterms. NPR's Tamara Keith takes a closer look at the latest filings with the Federal Election Commission.
3: All told, the Republican Party campaign committees and the MAGA Inc. super PAC ended June with more than $1 billion cash on hand. The president's super PAC alone has more than $400 million in the bank, though it isn't clear yet how much of it will get spent in the midterms to defend Republican control of Congress. Meanwhile, the Democratic National Committee is at a negative $2 million if you take debt into account. Combined, the Democratic committees are trailing the Republican committees by more than $700 million. Democratic candidates, however, have raised significant sums directly to their campaigns. Tamara Keith, NPR News.
1: Ben Crump, the attorney for the family of Nolan Wells, shared the preliminary findings of the family's independently commissioned autopsy this morning. The cause and manner of death were found to be undetermined, pending investigation. The 18-year-old's body was found offshore after a July 4th boat trip. Wells, who was black, had gone with a group of all-white friends to Horn Island off the Mississippi coast. The state's official autopsy is ongoing. Ukrainian President Volodymyr Zelensky has fired the country's top military commander. NPR's Greg Myrie reports.
4: In a late-night social media post, President Zelensky dismissed the head of the armed forces, General Oleksandr Sirsky. The general, age 60, was credited with winning several key battles in recent years. But he's also a Soviet-trained officer who favored rigid battlefield tactics. He clashed with the popular defense minister, 35-year-old Mikhailo Fedorov, a leading advocate of innovative drone warfare.
1: This is NPR News.
5: This is Yellowstone Public Radio. I'm Carl Lengel. Montana's jobless rate saw a slight decrease in June. Governor Greg Gianforte's office says unemployment declined to 3.3% across the state compared to the nation's 4.2% for the month. The lowest unemployment rates in Montana were found in Carter and Prairie counties, each under 2%. Bighorn County saw the highest rate of unemployment at 7%. Gallatin and Missoula counties each recorded jobless rates of under 3%. Yellowstone and Flathead counties each came in above 3%. Meanwhile, the consumer price index rose slightly across the state in June, with last month's decline in energy prices easing the upward pressure of inflation. A new life-saving project has been launched at Grand Teton National Park. A life jacket loaner program at key water access points has been launched by the park and the Grand Teton National Park Foundation, according to a Monday news release from the park. Stations with loaner life jackets have been installed at Jackson Lake Dam, Pacific Creek Landing, String Lake, and Coulter Bay Swim Beach. When visitors are finished recreating on the water, officials ask the life jackets be returned to the same or downstream location. Besides life jackets, these kiosks also provide information on changing weather conditions and boating safety. The project was funded by the Grand Teton National Park Foundation, the Snake River Fund, Community Foundation of Jackson Hole, and Rendezvous River Sports. 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
0: From APM, American Public Media, this is Performance Today, taking you to concerts around the world. I'm Valerie Kaler. Ahead this hour, the energy of tango superimposed onto a glass and concrete cityscape. Sharon Isbin plays Urban Tango by Karen Lefrak later this hour. Let's begin our musical adventures in Hamburg for music by English composer Sally Beamish. Beamish worked on this piece during the COVID lockdown in the UK, a time when she couldn't visit her family in Scotland and Sweden, and she poured her feelings of longing into this music. The concerto is called Distanz. It explores ideas of isolation and connection and draws on folk music from Scotland, Sweden, and the Netherlands. It begins with the two soloists, the violin and the clarinet, literally standing on opposite sides of the stage and coming closer and closer together as the piece goes on. Sakari Oramu conducting the North German Radio Elbphilharmonie Orchestra. Vadim Glusman is the solo violinist. Martin Frost plays solo clarinet. Distanz by Sally Beamish.

0: The energy of Argentine tango superimposed onto a cityscape. From a concert at the Aspen Music Festival and School in Aspen, Colorado, guitarist Sharon Isbin and friends played Karen Lefrak's Urban Tango. Karen Lefrak came to composing after a successful career in business, but she did not stop there.
1: Well, her career is really in three parts: as a composer, as an author of children's books, and as a show dog trainer who has won multiple international awards for her amazing poodles. So that's quite a unique combination. I don't think there's another Karen Lefrak in the world.
0: Guitarist Sharon Isbin on the multi-hyphenate creator of the tango we just heard, Karen Lefrak. 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

From APM, American Public Media, this is Performance Today. I'm Valerie Kaler. I'm so glad you're here for our musical adventures and discoveries. In 2013, British composer Anna Klein was asked to write a piece for the last night of the BBC Proms. This is one of the biggest concerts of the year on the music scene in the UK. She was asked to write something exuberant, and this being the Proms, which is short for promenade, she imagined the big promenades in London's pleasure gardens back in the 1700s, all kinds of people enjoying exciting music and a party atmosphere. And Klein created a 21st century fanfare to welcome listeners into that imaginary world. And just to keep things as exuberant as possible, she also quoted the old English drinking song called Juice of Barley. This is Masquerade by Anna Klein.

Music meant to evoke that peculiarly English combination of excitement and emotional control that was part of the scene at big public masquerade parties in the 1700s in London, a piece called Masquerade. British composer Anna Klein wrote that music in 2013. She says these 18th century concerts were, like the proms concerts of today, a place where people from all walks of life mingled to enjoy a wide variety of music. Klein added that in addition to the music, there were other entertainments to be found. Quote, they ranged from the sedate to the salacious, with acrobatics, exotic street entertainers, dancers, fireworks, and masquerades. Conductor Jeffrey Meyer led the Texas Festival Orchestra in Masquerade by Anna Klein. That concert took place during the annual summertime Round Top Music Festival and Institute in Round Top, Texas.

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0: I'm Elliot Forrest, and it is my pleasure to welcome you to the next broadcast of the radio series from the Chamber Music Society of Lincoln Center, David Finkel and Wuhan Artistic Directors. Now in its 56th season, the Chamber Music Society is one of the world's leading chamber music presenters. From its home in New York's Alice Tully Hall, on tour and on recordings, the Chamber Music Society delivers dazzling performances by virtuosic musicians to countless devoted listeners. We'll enjoy a feast of exquisite wind works on today's program, including transporting quintets by Jacques Ibert and Paul Tafanel, and the witty, wise Nonet for Winds and Strings by Bohuslav Martinu. We spoke with David Finkel, co-artistic director of the Chamber Music Society, about the varied wind works featured on this program.
1: On today's broadcast, we put a spotlight on the Woodwind Quintet, the special combination of flute, oboe, clarinet, bassoon, and horn. Composers had experimented with different combinations of these instruments in chamber music for much of the 18th century. But it was Anton Reicha, an early Romantic Paris-based Czech composer, flutist, and pedagogue, who consolidated these five instruments as a coherent ensemble with the dozens of works he wrote for this combination. Reicha was a skilled teacher to many great composers of the 19th century, and through his efforts, knowledge of the wind quintet's potential spread across Europe. The second work we hear on today's broadcast, the 1876 Quintet in G Minor by French flutist Paul Tafanel, is a perfect example of high romantic wind quintet writing. Over the course of three stirring movements, Tafanel combines the frolicking, spirited lightness of earlier wind quintets with a sense of drama and harmonic progression that brings to mind the contemporaneous symphonic writing of Johannes Brahms. Unlike more homogeneous ensembles like the string quartet, the mechanisms for sound production across the five instruments in a woodwind quintet are very different. Though the ensemble can make a wonderful blended choral sound, each instrument is also able to pop out in a totally unique way. In the 20th century, many composers began to embrace the great diversity of timbres found in the wind quintet. In the first work featured on today's program, three short pieces for wind quintet by French composer Jacques Ibert from 1930. The composer writes appealing tonal music with a bustling, somewhat chaotic quality that speaks to his life in the turbulent 20th century. The instruments all present different characters who take on contrasting roles in an engaging, effervescent story. The second piece in the collection features a sublime flute and clarinet duet, and the finale is a playful dance that one could imagine hearing in a Paris music hall. To close the program, we'll hear a woodwind quintet join forces with four string players for Bohuslav Martinu's Nonet for Strings. It's one of his very last pieces, and, like much of his music, features a beguiling blend of humor and sincere feeling. Mixed wind string groups, and especially ensembles like this one, in which the winds outnumber the strings, have inherent instrumental balance challenges. Wind and brass instruments can be loud. Luckily, Martinu orchestrates his nonet in an artful manner that allows every voice to come through. It doesn't hurt that, in this performance, you'll hear wonderful, sensitive musicianship from our CMS wind players, and of course, our string players can also hold their own. The combination is spectacular and provides an exciting finish to this celebration of winds.
0: Thank you, David. The program begins with a short piece that Jacques Ibert wrote for wind quintet in 1930. His three short pieces are typical of his delightful style, and they speak to the energy and rambunctious spirit of the 1920s in Paris. Now, from the Chamber Music Society of Lincoln Center, here are Soyeon Kim, flutist, Stephen Taylor, oboe, Tommaso Longwich, clarinetist, Mark Goldberg, bassoon, Eric Reed, horn, with three short pieces for wind quintet by Jacques Ibert.

We just heard Soyeon Kim flute, Steven Taylor oboe, Tommaso Longwich clarinet, Mark Goldberg bassoon, Eric Reed horn, all playing three short pieces for Wind Quintet by Jocky Bear in a performance from the Chamber Music Society of Lincoln Center. We've got another Wind Quintet coming up in a moment on this Chamber Music Society broadcast. It's music by Paul Toffanel, a late romantic flutist and composer, who later in his life became a very important flute pedagogue at the Paris Conservatory. He wrote his Wind Quintet in 1876 so he could submit it to a composing competition, which he won with little debate. Now we'll hear it. From the Chamber Music Society of Lincoln Center, here are Damari McGill flute, Yuri Valentin oboe, Romy de Guise-Langlois clarinetists, Elena Katz bassoon, and Hugo Valverde horn, with the Wind Quintet in G minor by Paul Toffanel.

0: We just heard the music of Paul Tafanel, his Wind Quintet in G minor, performed by Damari McGill, flute, Yuri Valentin, oboe, Romy de Guise-Langlois, clarinet, Elena Katz, bassoon, and Hugo Valverde, horn, from the Chamber Music Society of Lincoln Center on the WFMT Radio Network. I'm Elliot Forrest. On the second half of this program, we'll hear the whimsical nonet for winds and strings by Bohuslav Martineau. We spoke with horn player David Bird Morrow about what makes this a unique piece in the chamber music repertoire.
1: When you're listening to Martineau's nonet, the one thing that, you know, now that I think about it, that's really special is that it tells a complete story in actually a relatively short period of time. You're taken through a pretty large arc of character and mood throughout each movement. And every instrument has a say. He uses the instruments really well. You know, it's elegant the way that the economy of, you know, it's never too heavy, never too chaotic. It's always very clear, the music that he's getting across, which is, it's no small feat when you have that much potential noise.
0: Thank you, David. We'll listen for those elegantly balanced lines in this piece of large ensemble chamber music. From the Chamber Music Society of Lincoln Center, here are Tara Helen O'Connor, flute, James Austin Smith, oboe, Sebastian Manns, clarinet, Mark Goldberg, bassoon, David Bird Morrow, horn, Alexander Sitkovetsky, violinist, Paul Neubauer, violist, Dmitry Atapin, cellist, and Blake Hinson, double bass, with the nonet for winds and strings by Bohuslav Martineau.

We just heard the Nonet for Winds and Strings by Bohuslav Martineau in a performance from the Chamber Music Society of Lincoln Center. That concludes our program for today. Join us for our next Chamber Music Society broadcast. We'll hear a collection of diverse works by 20th and 21st century American composers, including a serene vocalise by André Previn, Wynton Marsalis' New Orleans-inspired string quartet at the Octoroon Balls, and the stirring string quartet No. 2 by John Adams. Here's a preview.

0: Just a sample of the music you'll hear on next week's broadcast. I'm Elliot Forrest. Thanks so much for listening. 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
2: I'm Indira Lakshmanan. It's Here and Now. Coming up, the family of Nolan Wells, the only black teenager on a boating trip with friends, who was later found dead, has released results of their independent autopsy. It did not find a conclusive cause of death and leaves a lot of unanswered questions.
1: Also, ongoing fuel shortages in Cuba from a U.S. oil blockade are causing more blackouts as the U.S. puts more political pressure on the regime. And Iran-backed Houthis threaten to close another Mideast shipping lane for oil tankers out of Saudi Arabia.
3: Bab el-Mandab and the Red Sea has been the vital offset to the Strait of Hormuz effective closure.
1: Coming up here now.
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4: Live from NPR News, I'm Lakshmi Singh. President Trump is threatening to bomb one power plant or bridge in Iran for every projectile Iran launches at the Strait of Hormuz. This comes as Iran and the U.S. continue attacks on each other's infrastructure for nearly 2 weeks straight. Here's NPR's Emily Fang.
5: Iran says the U.S. has hit power plants and several bridges already in the last week and a half of daily strikes. And Iran has bombed water desalination plants and a gas plant in the Gulf in retaliation. Under the Geneva Convention, which the U.S. is a signatory of, deliberately targeting civilian infrastructure could constitute a war crime. The renewed hostilities between the U.S. and Iran have slowed ship traffic through the Strait of Hormuz, and vessel tracking data shows some ships making a U-turn in another key channel, the Bab el-Mandeb Strait, after a Yemeni militant group, the Houthis, announced a blockade of that waterway this week. Emily Fang, NPR News.
4: Iran says the war has claimed thousands of its citizens' lives, including many civilians. The United States has now lost at least 18 service members. Today, President Trump attended the dignified transfer of four service members recently killed in action. Artificial intelligence giant OpenAI is disclosing what it describes as a significant security incident. The company says an AI agent escaped containment to target another company's digital infrastructure. Here's NPR's Jenna McLaughlin.
6: Experts at OpenAI say they were testing a combination of cutting-edge AI agents to see if they could conduct sophisticated targeted cyber attacks when the test went wrong. In a new blog post, the company says the AI agent was contained in an internal digital testing environment when it managed to find a way to connect to the open internet and then broke into another AI company called Hugging Face. It's unclear what specific technical instructions or prompts OpenAI engineers were using that led to the incident, though Hugging Face says it detected and contained the attack quickly. OpenAI argues that the incident reveals the real-world capabilities of AI agents to conduct long-running complex cyber attacks and the importance of building safeguards into frontier models. Jenna McLaughlin, NPR News.
4: Millions of people are in the path of a tropical storm that is expected to continue to affect portions of the northern Gulf Coast from the western Florida panhandle to southeastern Louisiana through tonight. Megan Borofsky, senior meteorologist at the University of Florida, is tracking Bertha, the second named storm of the current Atlantic hurricane season.
7: We don't expect widespread freshwater flooding from Bertha, but localized pockets of heavy rain could lead to isolated flash flooding over parts of Louisiana and the Texas Gulf Coast and South Texas plains over the next few days. So overall, limited storm surge flooding, limited flash flooding from rainfall, and tropical storm force wind gusts for the Central Gulf Coast and the Texas Gulf Coast.
4: From Washington, this is NPR News.
8: This is Yellowstone Public Radio. Gas prices are continuing to accelerate rapidly across Montana and the nation, up another 7 cents from yesterday as the United States and Iran increase military hostilities in the Persian Gulf. AAA reports the statewide average price for a gallon of regular unleaded is up by about 23 cents over the last week to a statewide average of $4.23. Defending national champions, Montana State Bobcats have been tabbed as Big Sky Conference favorites in preseason football polls, according to a news release Monday from the league. YPR's Kay Erickson reports.
9: The Bobcats were the overwhelming favorites in both the coaches' poll, where they received 11 first-place votes, and the media poll with 35 first-place votes. The Big Sky reports this is the first time since 2021 that a team has swept both the coaches' and media preseason polls in back-to-back seasons. Rounding out the top three in both polls are Montana and UC Davis, with the Grizzlies collecting one first-place vote in the media poll and the Aggies earning two first-place votes in both polls. The Big Sky has grown to a 13-team league for the upcoming football season with the addition of Southern Utah and Utah Tech. The season kicks off on August 29th with the Montana State Bobcats on the road to Utah Tech and the Montana Grizzlies hosting Southern Utah at Washington Grizzly Stadium. In Billings, I'm Kay Erickson.
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0: Live from NPR News in Boston, I'm Steve Brown. President Trump honored the lives of four U.S. service members who were killed in the Middle East and returned to their families at an Air Force base in Delaware. Trump saluted today as four transfer cases were escorted off an airplane during the dignified transfer at Dover Air Force Base. Earlier in the day, Trump called the ritual over the loss of life as one of the hardest things to do as a president. A June 1st trial date has been set for Nicolas Maduro to face drug trafficking charges in New York. The trial date was set today during a brief hearing in Manhattan federal court. His lawyer says he plans to contest the charges on sovereign immunity grounds. Defense lawyers have objected to the U.S. military action that snatched Venezuela's president from power. Maduro and his wife remain in custody in a Brooklyn jail. They've pleaded not guilty to charges that they sided with drug dealers in a multi-decade scheme to ship large quantities of drugs to the United States. Canadian Prime Minister Mark Carney says he and President Trump have agreed to intensify trade negotiations between Canada, the U.S., and Mexico. Carney's comments come after Trump announced the U.S. will impose 50% tariffs on most Canadian goods. 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
1: Here's your Yellowstone Public Radio forecast for the northern portions of Montana, including Great Falls, Havre, and Helena. I'm meteorologist Paul Trombley. With sunshine and some scattered clouds in portions of the region this afternoon, high temperature readings will trend from the mid-80s to around 90. For tonight, we can expect clear to partly cloudy skies. Temperatures will dip back down into the upper 50s and low 60s. And then the outlook for Thursday does call for partly to mostly sunny skies, with high temperature readings boosting into the lower to middle 90s, even some highs near 100 up in the Havre vicinity. Thursday night, clear to partly cloudy with lows back in the 60s. This is meteorologist Paul Trombley for Yellowstone Public Radio.

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1: 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As President Trump announces new tariffs on Canadian goods, some neighbors to the north share their feelings about the U.S.
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0: The 20-armed sunflower star is a highly endangered sea star in the Pacific Ocean. After an undersea pandemic nearly wiped the species out, a Northwest tribe is working to bring the sea stars back from the brink of extinction.
1: Pool's open!
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0: I'm Elsa Chang. 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

0: Israel will hold national elections this fall, including a vote for prime minister. And a new challenger to Benjamin Netanyahu is surging in the polls.
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0: A profile of Gadi Eisenkot, plus the latest on the U.S. war with Iran, the next morning edition from NPR News.
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Some of the people on this: John Faddis, Antonio Hart, Jimmy Heath. It's the Dizzy Gillespie Alumni All-Star Band with Whisper Not.

The Don Braden, Julie Michaels Project. My goodness, the title track to their release, Come Together. Oh, yeah. Love it. Just love it. Kicking back here in the Jazz Living Room. That's us enjoying great music like that. I'm Chuck Levins. Welcome. Hang out with us. Come on. It's good stuff. It really is. We got Pee Wee Russell coming up, Wynton Marsalis, the Septet, Scott Hamilton, Clipper Anderson, Mel Rhine, Scott Reeves, and his jazz orchestra, and Joe Negri as well is going to be stopping by. It's good stuff. Robert Jospe for you to start off this set. This is off of Hands On. Features Jeff Decker on tenor sax. Robert Jospe with the song Virgo.

Here's your Yellowstone Public Radio forecast for Montana and the surrounding areas. I'm meteorologist Paul Trombley. A trough of low pressure continues to keep some ongoing shower and storm chances across areas, mainly into southern parts of Montana. And some of those scattered shower and storm chances most prevalent in the southwest part of the state and then down into northwestern Wyoming. Some of those spots have flood watches that continue through tonight. Elsewhere, further north and east across Montana, we are looking at dry conditions and a fair amount of sunshine as well. But some of those shower and storm chances getting up into the Livingston, Bozeman areas, especially this afternoon into tonight, and then further southwest. As we continue further through this week, we are going to continue to see temperatures on the rise as highs start to climb back up through the 90s to around 100 later in the week for most spots. This is meteorologist Paul Trombley for Yellowstone Public Radio.

touch the bottom. His wind is all so long. I bought him a blanket.

The Wynton Marsalis Septet featuring Carrie Smith on the vocal, Ronald Westray on trombone, and of course Wynton Marsalis also there, but on piano with the Empty Bed Blues. My goodness. Scott Hamilton for you now on Jazz with Chuck Levins from Maxine Sullivan, Scott Hamilton, Swingin' Sweet, It's Sweet, Georgia Brown.

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an interpretation of Speak Low. Oh, man. Scott Reeves Jazz Orchestra there from Without a Trace, featuring Steve Wilson on alto. Mel Rhine before that with Jingles from Remembering Wes. Royce Campbell also on guitar on that. Clipper Anderson ahead of that with The Road Home, title track to that CD, with Darren Clendenin on piano. And Scott Hamilton did Sweet Georgia Brown. Oh, yeah. Chuck Lovins here. I'm going to go now to Joe Negri to wrap up the hour. And Joe, if you know him as a guitarist, that's wonderful. But he also was the person who played Handyman Negri on the Mr. Rogers children's TV show. And he has a number of CDs. This one is off of Uptown Elegance. And I reference his Mr. Rogers work because he's going to play for us here. It's a Beautiful Day in the Neighborhood.

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Hey, got one here for you from bassist Milt Hinton. This is off of The Judge at His Best. The song is Honey.

That's Jordan Officer and Ruben's Blues. It's from the, actually, it's off of a Susie Arioli swing band release called It's Wonderful. Jordan there on guitar, Ruben's Blues. Chuck Levin's here. Welcome, friends. It is the Jazz Living Room. You have got it. Indeed. Ike Quebec coming up, Andrew Distel, Joe Pass, Mal Waldron, Richard Groove Holmes, Bob Mincer Big Band, and Charlie Hayden featuring Gonzalo Rubalcaba. Oh, yeah. And I got something special here for you. Yeah, really. This is unusual. This I'm actually going to be playing a bootleg recording. Yes. This is a bootleg recording of Miles Davis and John Coltrane from Final Tour Bootleg Series, featuring Wynton Kelly, Paul Chambers, and Jimmy Cobb on drums. And this is a version of So What, the great piece from Kind of Blue, but it's, of course, live. And in addition to that, they speed it up a bit, and some really great adventures. Enjoy.

Here's your Yellowstone Public Radio forecast for Montana and the surrounding areas. I'm meteorologist Paul Trombley. A trough of low pressure continues to keep some ongoing shower and storm chances across areas, mainly into southern parts of Montana. And some of those scattered shower and storm chances most prevalent in the southwest part of the state and then down into northwestern Wyoming. Some of those spots have flood watches that continue through tonight. Elsewhere, further north and east across Montana, we are looking at dry conditions and a fair amount of sunshine as well. But some of those shower and storm chances getting up into the Livingston, Bozeman areas, especially this afternoon into tonight, and then further southwest. As we continue further through this week, we are going to continue to see temperatures on the rise as highs start to climb back up through the 90s to around 100 later in the week for most spots. This is meteorologist Paul Trombley for Yellowstone Public Radio.

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Man, I haven't heard them in quite a while. That's the Bob Mintzer Big Band, title track to the release called Gently. Bob there on tenor sax with the gang. Oh my, yeah. Richard Groove Holmes ahead of that with Misty. Mal Waldron did Bud Study. It was off of the release called Mal One, featuring Gigi Grice on alto and Idris Suleiman on trumpet. Wow. Joe Pass, nice work if you can get it. It's off of Joe's release, Ira, George, and Joe. And also features John Paisano on there with him. Oh, yeah. Chuck Lovins here. Welcome, friends. Got Charlie Hayden for you now from Land of the Sun, Gonzalo Rubicalba, Joe Lovano, Michael Rodriguez, and the song Forever.

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2: On the next Fresh Air, the term Instagram face was coined by New Yorker staff writer Gia Tolentino. Now she has a warning. Plastic surgery has become so pervasive and undetectable, it's changing what we think a real human face looks like. Her article, Our Plastic Surgery Nightmare, delves into what happens when we can no longer trust our own eyes. 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
2: Here's your Yellowstone Public Radio forecast for the northern portions of Montana, including Great Falls, Havre, and Helena. I'm meteorologist Ray Miller. Partly cloudy skies in store tonight, with temperatures falling back into the upper 50s and lower 60s. On Thursday, look for a blend of clouds and sunshine across the region, with high temperatures in the low 90s in northeastern Montana and the upper 90s in north-central parts of the state. On Friday, we'll see partly cloudy skies across the region once again and a big jump in temperatures, highs climbing well into the upper 90s for most of the region, and a few spots in north-central Montana will likely reach the triple digits. Saturday, sunny and hotter, with temperatures in the triple digits across the region. Meteorologist Ray Miller for Yellowstone Public Radio.
3: 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I'm Juana Summers.
4: And I'm Ilsa Chang. 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
6: Live from NPR News in Culver City, California, I'm Dwayne Brown. The U.S. war against Iran shows no signs of letting up as crude oil and gas prices continue to soar. Today, President Trump attended the dignified transfer of four service members who were killed in the Middle East over the weekend. Trump also says he hosted the family of First Lieutenant Tyler James Feehan, whose family accompanied his body from Dover to Georgia.
7: They're on Air Force One, and it's quite nice, I must say. And they said, wow, this is something, thank you so much. But they're heartbroken, you know, they're heartbroken. But they couldn't believe it. And they live very close to here. They live minutes away. And we're here today, and I said to them, celebrating the memory of their beautiful, this was a beautiful son.
6: So far, 18 U.S. service members have died in this war, with nearly 100 injured today. House Republicans passed a $95 billion package for the Iran war and President Trump's other priorities. Well, dozens of federal advisory committees have been frozen or dismissed under Trump in the last year. These are groups of experts who volunteer their time to help advise the government. NPR's Katie Riddle reports.
8: It's impossible to quantify science that did not happen, but research and advocacy groups say that terminating these advisory groups will have consequences for decades. Michael Abrams is a health researcher at the advocacy group Public Citizen.
9: Federal advisory committees is being really a way for us to harness the best and brightest volunteers at the highest level for some of the most important questions.
8: Committees that are no longer meeting include, among others, those on Alzheimer's research, rural health, and NASA priorities. Katie Riddle, NPR News.
6: Well, after swinging between modest losses and gains, stocks finished lower across the board on Wall Street. This is NPR.
10: This is Yellowstone Public Radio News. I'm Kay Erickson. National parks will not reinstall signs the Trump administration deemed negative portrayals of U.S. history and ordered removed. As KHOL in Jackson's Jenna McMurtry reports, a sign at Grand Teton National Park about one of the national park's early settlers is not expected to return.
11: The now-removed sign had been below a statue of Gustavus Cheney Doan. Doan helped found Yellowstone, the country's first national park, but he also participated in the massacre of nearly 200 Blackfeet women and children. The sign prompted visitors to consider both sides of his legacy, including that he bragged about the massacre for the rest of his life. Park employees say it didn't meet the Trump administration's standards.
12: We were told to remove it as part of the compliance with the secretarial order, 3431.
11: The National Parks Conservation Association filed a lawsuit to force the reinstallation of the signs. A federal judge first ruled in their favor in June, but then a higher court dismissed the lawsuit on July 2nd. The parks don't have to return the signs and could remove more. For KHOL News, I'm Jenna McMurtry.
10: The Wyoming Game and Fish Department did not waver on its proposal to cut back on wolf hunting this fall. Last week, the commission voted to slash permits to half of last year. Hunting season for the apex predator begins October 1st. The state will dole out 22 permits in Wyoming's trophy game zone, the northwest corner of the state. The move comes after the wolf population hit a 20-year low this winter. Only about a third of the wolf pups on state managed land survived due to canine distemper, a measles-like disease. Hunting less could prop up the population. After counting 132 wolves this winter, the state is aiming to recover the population to its objective of 160 wolves in 10 breeding pairs. Now back to All Things Considered here on YPR.

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